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1: Alhamdulillahi Rabbil Alameen.
0: All praise belongs to Allah, Lord of all the worlds.
1: Ar-Rahman Ar-Rahim.
0: The All-Beneficent, the All-Merciful. Master of the day of retribution.
1: Iyyaka na'budu wa iyyaka nasta'in.
0: You alone do we worship, and to you alone do we turn for help.
1: Ihdina as-siratal mustaqim.
0: Guide us on the straight path.
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0: The path of those whom you have blessed. 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

0: In the name of Allah, the All-Beneficent, the All-Merciful.
1: Alhamdulillahi Rabbil Alameen.
0: All praise belongs to Allah, Lord of all the worlds.
1: Ar-Rahman Ar-Rahim.
0: The All-Beneficent, the All-Merciful. Master of the day of retribution. You alone do we worship, and to you alone do we turn for help. Guide us on the straight path. The path of those whom you have blessed. Such as have not incurred your wrath nor are astray.

Bismillah ar-Rahman ar-Rahim. He was born on the 8th of September 1969 in the holy city of Mashhad. And very soon he began learning religious sciences under the supervision of his esteemed father. Like his father before him, Sayyid Mujtaba Khamenei found his first teacher at home, a home that was kept lovingly warm by the presence of a virtuous and selfless mother. However, the never-ending journey of learning was a comet that propelled him towards the classes of such renowned scholars as Ayatollah Wahid Khorasani, Ayatollah Mujtaba Tehrani, and Ayatollah Shubairi Zanjani, where he was blessed with a deep understanding of a wide array of Islamic sciences. During the 8-year war of sacred defense, the halal and pious sustenance of his family led him to the battlefront as a simple Basiji volunteer, sending a clear message to everyone that the son of the then president of Islamic Iran hails from an illustrious line of honorable and fearless men. Nur Ali Shustari, who was Sayyid Mujtaba's commander during the war, repeatedly stated he would attack the front line with utmost bravery. This war was instigated to mortally wound Islamic Iran, but through the epic courage of heroic and unshakable soldiers who wouldn't abandon the mantle of resistance even for a second, this war ended up becoming evidence of the steadfastness of the Iranian people, proving that the Islamic Republic, even its earliest days, was totally successful in protecting the geographical borders of Iran. After the war, Sayyid Mujtaba, now a young mujtahid, who had spent almost 18 years learning from the foremost scholars of the Hawza, became a leading teacher himself in the beginning of the 1990s, guiding over 100 Hawza teachers in the field of Islamic law. And from 2004 onwards, for 20 continuous years, he has taught Dars-e Kharij in Islamic jurisprudence. His classes have been one of the most popular classes in the Hawza's higher level of studies. Sayyid Mujtaba Khamenei is fluent in Arabic and English and has successfully completed specialized courses in psychology and psychoanalysis. He is the second eldest son of the martyred leader of the Islamic Revolution and follows his father's lifestyle with absolute diligence, embracing simple living as a guiding principle of his behavior. Sayyid Mujtaba is a faqih, expert Islamic jurist, and teacher of human sciences who embodies Islamic ethics. Alongside his profound insight and deep knowledge of Islam, he also has a complete grasp over many branches of emergent technologies, military sciences, security affairs, political principles, and the administrative requirements of the state. He is a strict opponent of any and all forms of corruption, and for many years has meticulously researched the yet-to-be-discovered horizons of civilizational development, making him someone who has an unparalleled understanding about the elements involved in the country's path toward growth and prosperity. A clear path that, according to the martyred leader of the Islamic Revolution, Imam Sayyid Ali Khamenei, is now nearing the peak and must therefore be continued without weariness. Ayatollah Mujtaba reflects his esteemed father in the dual characteristic of having unflinching courage and steadfastness when facing the enemy, while being a peaceful and compassionate sanctuary for common people. And now, despite the endless sorrow of the martyrdoms of his father, mother, and wife, and like a firm and evergreen tree, he has stepped into the arena of serving the people of the Islamic Revolution, so that the era of Imam Khomeini and Imam Khamenei continues, unabated, via the tireless efforts of his spiritual sons, and the light of hope continues to burn strong within the hearts of the downtrodden people of the world by the grace of Almighty Allah.

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There was something almost theatrical about Benjamin Netanyahu taking the podium at the United Nations, standing before the world, delivering a sermon on morality, while the world was quite literally walking out on him. Dozens of delegates left the General Assembly as Netanyahu began speaking, and rather than pause for a moment of reflection, he reached for the familiar script. Blame the critics, condemn the moral cowards, denounce the supposed enemies, and portray Zionist Israel as the perpetual victim. But then came perhaps the most audacious image of the entire performance. Netanyahu actually held up a pager. Yes, a pager as a trophy. He proudly invoked the 2024 explosions that targeted communications network in the largest organized terrorist attack against civilians in modern history, which took place across Lebanon, telling the world, in effect, to remember the beepers and boasting that

0: Hezbollah certainly does. Think about the symbolism. At the very podium of an institution supposedly dedicated to international peace, a prime minister, mind you, a wanted war criminal, was brandishing a device associated with an operation that killed and wounded thousands of civilians and presenting it as an emblem of military triumph. There was no remorse in that moment, no reflection, no acknowledgement of the human cost, just the swagger of a man convinced that power gives him the right to turn human suffering into a prop. And perhaps that explains the entire speech. Outside the UN, protesters were demonstrating against him. Inside the chamber, delegations walked out, and in Zionist Israel itself, demonstrations have continued against his government, with protesters demanding accountability and challenging his leadership. Yet Netanyahu continues to perform louder, angrier, more defiant, like Nero, just fiddling with Rome while it burned. He appears determined to keep playing the emperor while the fires just spread around him. Gaza lies devastated. Zionist Israel is increasingly isolated. Its colonial settler society remains just deeply fractured. And Netanyahu responds by attacking everyone within reach: governments, politicians, journalists, protesters, international institutions, and anyone who refuses to repeat his version of reality. Every criticism becomes hostility. Every protest becomes anti-Semitism. Every question about accountability becomes an attack on the Israeli entity itself. Well, you can intimidate, you can threaten, you can brandish trophies, you can shout from the podium, but you cannot forever burn down every bridge and then pretend you are standing on solid ground. And perhaps that is Netanyahu's greatest irony. The man determined to defeat every enemy in his path may ultimately discover that the greatest danger to his political establishment is the fire he himself has chosen to spread. Welcome to the Middle East Stream. I'm Marwa Osman. Benjamin Netanyahu walked into the United Nations determined to project an image of an embattled but unshakable leader. Yet the mass walkout inside the General Assembly and protests both abroad and at home in Zionist Israel offered a very different picture. With Zionist Israel heading towards elections on October 27, how much of Netanyahu's extraordinary defiance reflects genuine political strength and how much reflects a so-called leader fighting to preserve a deeply contested political position? To discuss this issue with us from Beirut is Mr. Hassan Hijazi, expert in internal affairs of Zionist Israel. It's a pleasure having you with us, Mr. Hijazi. Now, Netanyahu has been in power for an extraordinary long period of time, and yet his current political strategy seems to be heavily dependent on presenting Zionist Israel as this permanently under existential threat entity. Like, there's always danger. He always has to present it as being in the defensive side. How should we understand this apparent paradox for Netanyahu himself, a wanted war criminal who rejects almost unlimited power while simultaneously campaigning for a position that is of intense political vulnerability for the Zionist entity?
1: Netanyahu's strategy is fundamentally based on fear. This has been recognized by the Israeli right as the only approach capable of strengthening his position. Netanyahu has consistently presented the Israeli political landscape as lacking any figure capable of confronting what he portrays as an era of existential threats. Even when we saw him mock the countries that walked out during his speech at the United Nations, he was trying to project confidence in this approach. He seeks to portray international isolation not as a setback, but as further proof of his argument that the entire world is against Zionist Israel, and that this supposedly requires strong leaders capable of confronting that hostile world. At times, he has even gone as far as suggesting that he could stand up to the United States itself if necessary. The constant emphasis on challenges, political deadlock, and portraying Zionist Israel as facing permanent existential threats and an endless state of war is therefore part of Netanyahu's broader strategy. He repeatedly addresses Zionist Israelis with the message that Benjamin Netanyahu is the only person capable of leading the Israeli entity through such a critical period. According to this narrative, none of the opposition leaders is capable of bearing these challenges or confronting them. Instead, they would supposedly buckle under pressure and submit to external demands. Strategically, Netanyahu's approach therefore revolves around presenting himself as the sole savior of the Zionist entity, the one leader Zionist Israel

0: Israelis can supposedly trust to protect them and confront the threats facing them.
1: At the same time, Mr. Hejazi, we've seen protests, whether in New York, in front of the UNGA, for people protesting the war crimes of Zionist Israel, led by Benjamin Netanyahu. And you've seen protests inside of Israel itself. The Israeli entity, colonial settlers, are unhappy with what have been brought upon their colonial settler society over the past 3 years because of leaders like Netanyahu. So what do these protests actually tell us about the depth of the public dissatisfaction with the persona of Netanyahu? And does that reflect about the dissatisfaction with the actual position of the Zionist entity itself?
0: These protests inside the Zionist entity primarily reflect a deep sense of despair, anxiety, and fear. A significant segment of Israelis does not agree with Benjamin Netanyahu's approach or the ideology represented by the Israeli right. Netanyahu's political vision is rooted in ideas that many regard as far-reaching and dangerous. The belief that Zionist Israel will have to fight prolonged wars, pursue territorial expansion, and view the region as a space for realizing its broader strategic project. This approach carries enormous costs. First, it deepens internal divisions, while the prospect of endless wars exposes a large segment of Israeli entity settler society to continuous and potentially permanent risks. Many Zionist Israelis argue that this path will drag them into a dark and bloody future, threatening their long-term security and stability. There is also what could be described as an obsession with slogans that are difficult to translate into reality. The idea that Zionist Israel, despite its size and capabilities, can fundamentally reshape the region and establish itself as the absolute hegemon of the Middle East. Those protesting Netanyahu believe he has both an external and an internal project. Internally, they see his policies as undermining the foundations and institutions of the state in order to consolidate greater control over them. They therefore represent a broad current within Israeli entity settler society that sees Netanyahu's continued hold on power as evidence that the entity is moving deeper into a dark and uncertain future, marked by further wars, prolonged attrition, and internal divisions. I also believe these protests are connected to Netanyahu's record in office, which many of his critics associate with the brutality of Israel's conduct. They argue that Zionist Israel has become an entity accused of carrying out mass atrocities and genocide in our time, pointing to the scale of the crimes and violations attributed to its military operations. The demonstrations outside the United Nations General Assembly also reflected a broader message. The world is no longer willing to simply accept this reality. There are growing forces, movements, and political currents prepared to challenge the direction being pursued by Netanyahu and the Zionist Israeli right.
1: Well, we also saw him responding to the UN walkout at the UNGA by calling departing delegates moral cowards right there in their faces, while continuing to portray Zionist Israel as surrounded by enemies, by critics, the way that you were telling us. What does this increasingly confrontational, if you will, political language reveal about Netanyahu's relationship with Israeli entity settler societies and with the world leaders who, after he mocks and basically just denigrates them live at the UNGA, has no problem going behind closed doors and then begging their support and begging them not to be arrested just behind the camera? That's a paradox that needs to be explained.
0: Netanyahu was literally speaking to the world, but his real audience was the segment of right-wing voters inside the occupation that supports him. As we have said, he wants to project an image of defiance, portraying a world that is trying to isolate the Zionist entity as a world attacking what he describes as a state of light confronting darkness, while presenting the Israeli entity military as the most moral army in the world. This rhetoric resonates with the views, positions, and convictions of the far right and Talmudist segments of Israeli entity settler society. But internationally, this message is no longer having the same effect. On the contrary, Netanyahu's rhetoric has contributed to further isolating Zionist Israel. There is no longer a global public opinion willing to accept this kind of arrogance and contempt in political discourse. Nor is there a global audience prepared to simply look away from what is happening in the occupied territories, in the West Bank, in Gaza, and in Lebanon. Increasingly, people recognize Zionist Israel as an entity accused of systematic and daily violence and killing without distinction. The Israeli entity military is therefore described by Netanyahu as the most moral army in the world, but his critics argue that its conduct demonstrates the opposite. According to this reading of Israeli entity politics, Netanyahu is not primarily concerned with the scale of the damage his policies are inflicting on the Israeli entity itself. His central concern is political survival, remaining in office and holding on to power. He is prepared to ally himself with the most extreme elements of the Zionist Israeli right and accomplish

0: accommodate their demands, including in relation to the war and the conduct of military operations against Palestinians. This includes the policies and actions directed at Palestinians in Gaza, attempts to displace them, what is taking place in the West Bank, the uprooting of Palestinians from their homes and lands, and the daily attacks against them. Netanyahu continues to provide political cover and support for these policies, even while understanding that they have contributed to Zionist Israel's growing international isolation and its increasing portrayal by critics as a rogue state. Ultimately, Netanyahu was focused on what could be described as a narrow political calculation, maintaining the loyalty of the constituency that gives him the votes and support he needs to return to power in elections.
1: Mr. Hassan Hijazi, expert in Zionist affairs, I want to thank you very much for joining us and explaining to our audience what it means when Benjamin Netanyahu takes this step way further to isolate Zionist Israel as opposed to what he believes is the best interest for himself as for his colonial settlers. I want to thank you very much, Mr. Hassan Hijazi. Ladies and gents, please stay tuned because next we're going to talk about how Yemen has exposed Saudi weakness.

0: Saudi Arabia has spent decades building a security architecture around advanced Western weapons, foreign military partnerships, and the assumption that its allies would stand beside it when the stakes became existential. Yet, Ansarullah's advance along Yemen's Red Sea coast and towards Bab al-Mandeb is now testing that assumption as Washington, Ankara, Islamabad, and Cairo all confront the potentially enormous cost of entering a direct war against Yemen. More details in the following report.
1: Saudi Arabia is once again looking toward the map of Yemen, but this time the question is not simply how to contain Ansarullah, it is how to find someone willing to confront a resistance movement that has transformed the Red Sea and Bab al-Mandeb into a strategic arena far larger than Yemen itself. Riyadh has been searching for partners from Washington to Ankara, Cairo to Islamabad, and even Zionist Israel, as Ansarullah's advances along Yemen's western coast raise the stakes around control of the Bab al-Mandeb. The irony is striking. A state that has spent decades building its security architecture around foreign military protection is now discovering the limits of that model. Washington has resisted Saudi requests for direct military action against Ansarullah, offering intelligence and targeting support instead. For the United States of America, another intervention in Yemen would carry its own military and political costs, particularly after the aggression against the Islamic Republic of Iran and amid concerns over its regional military posture. Pakistan, meanwhile, appears to be calculating the risks carefully. Its security relationship with Riyadh is substantial, but direct intervention in Yemen would expose Islamabad to consequences far beyond the Saudi battlefield. Turkey and Egypt face similar calculations. They may assist Saudi Arabia with air defense, intelligence, logistics, or mediation, but entering another Yemen war is a very different proposition. And then there is Zionist Israel, the extraordinary endpoint of Riyadh's search for protection. Reports indicate that Saudi Arabia has sought indirect Israeli entity assistance through U.S. Central Command. Yet Zionist Israel itself faces the strategic consequences of Ansarullah's maritime pressure and has reportedly preferred coalition building over an immediate preemptive confrontation. Meanwhile, Ansarullah appears to be exploiting precisely this fragmentation. Its message is straightforward. Washington can stay out of the fight and its vessels remain outside the target set, but wider escalation, however, carries wider consequences. This is the deeper strategic transformation. Saudi Arabia may possess advanced Western weapons, enormous financial resources, and powerful international partnership. But none of that automatically translates into control over Yemen or over Bab al-Mandeb. And Ansarullah has demonstrated that geography can become power when combined with political will and military capability. For Riyadh, the dilemma is increasingly clear. It can continue searching for others to fight its battle, or confront the reality that Yemen is no longer a battlefield where outside powers can simply just dictate the rules.
0: To discuss this issue with us from Beirut is Dr. Omar Nashabi, lawyer, expert in human rights.

0: friend, a political analyst. It's a pleasure having you with us, Dr. Omar Amin. What's happening right now all across West Asia is really, really interesting. But in specific, Saudi Arabia has been one of the region's most heavily armed militaries in the Arab world, in specific, and the Islamic world as well. Yet reports now indicate that Riyadh has been seeking some sort of additional assistance from what it calls as its allies to confront the Ansarullah resistance movement in Yemen. What does this tell us about the difference between possessing enormous quantities of sophisticated Western-made weaponry and about possessing genuine strategic autonomy to try and at least ease the pressure off of what Ansarullah has been retaliating against from the Saudi aggression?
1: Well, yes, Saudi Arabia is one of the wealthiest countries in the region, so they have enormous oil reserves and they have enormous income in terms of financial capacity. So they have been buying the most advanced equipment from the United States and also from other European countries. And they've been mobilizing, you know, experts to use this advanced weaponry because they don't have the local capacity to run and operate these advanced technologies. So they've been asking the Egyptians, the Pakistanis for pilots and for technicians. And they've been asking, you know, pressuring Egypt, especially recently, for sending troops. And they actually appealed to the United States for a direct involvement because they couldn't keep up with the Ansarullah fighters in the south. Now, the Ansarullah fighters are determined. You see, when you're determined and you're ready to sacrifice and you have very clear principles, now you have you're advanced over corrupt societies such as Saudi society. Unfortunately, there's a lot of corruption, there's no determination, there's no unity, there's a sense of superficial kind of a perspective where they think that they can buy everything with money. Well, the Yemenis are here to say no, that they're not for sale, and that they're going to resist, they're going to defend their pride, their honor, their country, they're going to defend their principles, and that's what's happening. So all the money in the world, the Saudis were ready to pay to get rid of Ansarullah, and they couldn't. Now, this is a very interesting question for all researchers to look into Yemeni society and understand better.
0: I want to know more about that side from you, if possible, Dr. Nasheh, because Ansarullah has moved from being this primarily Yemeni resistance movement to one capable of influencing calculations far beyond the actual soil and the territory of Yemen, particularly through its growing position, especially around Bab al-Mandeb or the Mocha or the islands that they retook. They're not occupying. This is their Yemeni land, the land that they retook into their own country. These seizures and these alterations of geography, which happened at a very fast timing during the period of the past 3 weeks, are we now witnessing the emergence of Ansarullah, of not only a resistance movement inside of Myanmar, but an actual genuine regional power that could have some sort of a balance with respect to the so-called allies? But we all know that they're not really allies of the United States. They're merely tools of the United States of America.
1: Yes, well, the Ansarullah proved that they are a regional power a while back in 2023 when they actually supported the Palestinian people in their resistance against the Israeli genocide in Gaza. And you see, the Yemenis are determined. And for every researcher or everyone seeking the truth must look at what's happening in the capital in Yemen every Friday. You know, every Friday you have masses of people, hundreds of thousands of people gather until today, in the heat of the summer, you know, and it's very hot there in Yemen, and they're there in, you know,
0: relentlessly, you know, over the past 3 years, support, every week.
1: Every week they show their support in hundreds of thousands. I mean, you know, that shows, that's the key to understanding how the Ansarullah function. They function based on unity, support of their people, so, and they're determined to fight till the end, and they are not hindered by any threats, or they're ready to die. They're ready to sacrifice their life for principles, and that, regardless of your political opinion, you have to respect that, you know, and that the Yemenis have shown an incredible, you know, demonstration of human values.
0: Well, you see, while this is happening, while this is being demonstrated, we are seeing Riyadh actively trying to use its relationships with Washington, with Pakistan, with Turkey, even with Cairo. Mohammed bin Salman visited Cairo.

0: 10 days ago, if I'm not mistaken. But what happened is that Turkey said that it doesn't want to go to war against Yemen. Cairo had also similar concerns of going to an all-out war against Yemen. Islamabad is, they've been getting paid a lot of money by the Saudis for decades now, and now saying no, they won't go into direct war. That could affect that relationship, but at the same time, it could open up new fronts for Islamabad that they are really not ready for. What does this reluctance amongst these supposed allies of the Kingdom of Saudi Arabia reveal about the limits of what is known as the Saudi alliance network that Mohammed bin Salman has been trying heavily to emphasize?
1: Yeah, let me make it very clear for the viewers. You see, the United States confronted Ansarullah, and the United States couldn't actually achieve anything. So, that answers the whole question. Because who are, the Turks and the Egyptian and all these? They all get their weapons, and Turkey is part of NATO, so therefore the head of NATO is the United States. Egypt, takes military aid from the Americans. So if their master, I mean, yeah, let me put it in that way, if their master failed, the actual, puppets are not going to be able to
0: And we're
1: perform. I
0: talking
1: mean,
0: about one of the most advanced military powers in the world. The United States of America was not able to handle the Red Sea pressure
1: yes,
0: from
1: and not
0: Ansarullah.
1: only that, the United States made a deal. It said it will not bomb Yemen, and in return for the Ansarullah not bombing its ships. And that was the condition. There was no condition related to the Israelis. The Americans abandoned the Israelis because they could not perform, they could not, achieve anything in Yemen. So why would the Turks and the Egyptians and the Pakistanis even think that they can achieve anything if the Americans fail
0: But
1: to achieve?
0: that leaves the Israelis, that leaves the Israeli entity, which, when it realized that after the war between the US and Yemen, it started opening up bases in Somalia just across the coast, the Yemeni
1: Yes,
0: western
1: okay,
0: coast.
1: so
0: So what would happen there if
1: yeah,
0: the Saudis
1: so
0: decide to put their hands with the hands of the Israelis?
1: yes, well, that's possible. So, but I mean, that will create a big problem for the Saudis themselves, who were reluctant to sign the Abraham's Accord because they have, a problem, internal problem. Now, as the Israelis also moved to strategic positions for military purposes, the Yemenis also, the Ansarullah fighters, also moved and made some changes by controlling Mocha and large parts of the south. And, and Ansarullah are steadfast. They will not actually change their position. Their position is crystal clear, and they were able to achieve a military, superiority when they confronted the United States by actually forcing the strongest nation in the world, the United States of America, to back down. So that would give them even more power, But I go back to the main thing. The most important source of power for the Yemenis is the unity of the Yemenis, is the tremendous popular support they have, and that will give them legitimacy according to any
0: Definitely.
1: standard,
0: And it would
1: including Western liberal standards.
0: definitely, and it will put all eyes on Yemen. This is very interesting to watch. It's interesting times to be alive when you're having all of this happening around us. I want to thank you very much, Dr. Oman
1: Thank
0: Al-Shaibi,
1: you.
0: a lawyer expert in human rights and political analyst, for joining us. Ladies and gents, thank you for joining us, and please do follow us on Telegram and on X to get more updates about the region of West Asia right here on Press TV's The Middle East Stream. Assalamu alaikum.

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Today I thought we'd talk about something serious. Real talk. How do we maintain focus and how do we keep our awareness level at optimal point during Salah? This is a very important question that we need to address every day, to be honest. Salah is the pillar of our religion. Not just pillar, it's the amud. What we have to understand about amud is that it's that main pillar that the Arabs and the Bedouins that dwelled in the deserts would put in the middle of the tent, and they would have smaller pillars in the corners. If the main central pillar fell, the whole tent would collapse. That's what Salah is. And no other practice in the religion of Islam has this pivotal and salient position and importance. As a matter of fact, there's a very beautiful hadith where one of the Ma'asumin alayhim salam has said, "In qubilat qubila ma siwaha wa in ruddat rudda ma siwaha." If your prayer, if your salah is accepted, Allah will accept every other thing, every other deed and action that you've done. But if your salah is not accepted, God forbid, it doesn't matter how much hajj you've gone to, how much charity you give, how many times you go to the majalis of Abu Abdullah al-Hussein alayhi salam, it's simply not going to be accepted. Speaking of Abu Abdullah al-Hussein alayhi salam, the love of our life, the beacon of guidance, the lantern of our heart, the very blood life that flows through our veins like crimson spirit, Imam Hussein alayhi salam has said, well, in fact, they were kind of like his final words, "Inni uhibbu salah," I love salah. And he described Salah as one of the reasons for his uprising, because it's a ma'ruf, it's a good deed which should be enjoined. And he spent the final night of his life on this earth just praying to Allah and upholding Salah. And even on the noon of Ashura, when spears and arrows were flying toward him,

And his companions, the only thing on his mind was, I need to take some time out of this war zone and pray. So with all this said, and so many other reasons, it's really, really important for us to get our salah right. And the first most important thing that we need to observe regarding our obligatory prayers is for it to be on time. You guessed it. Many a times have the scholars, whether it was Ayatollah Behjet or people before him or after him, or even the Ahlul Bayt alayhim as-salam, were asked regarding how to uphold their salah. They were recommended or actually instructed to do it on time, during its optimal time, which is basically as soon as the adhan is given out. And that is not just because, well, everything is meant to be done during its optimal time. Like when a doctor gives you a prescription for antibiotics and tells you to eat it every 8 hours, but you eat it every like 12 hours instead, you can't expect to see proper results. And it's no longer the doctor or the pill's fault if you're not getting any better, right? The other reason why salah should be upheld during its optimal time is so that we create a sense of priority for ourselves, so that during the day, 5 times a day, we actively establish for ourselves, for our routine, and for those who are around us that, look, Allah is my priority. The moment I hear the adhan, no matter what I'm doing, if I'm recording today, I thought, or if I'm cooking or translating something or watching an awesome series with my family, I'm going to hit pause, off, close, walk away, make wudu, and speak to my creator and provider. Because whatever material and worldly affair you are engaged with at that moment, no matter how important it is or it was, now it's time to step away and talk to the one who manages all of your affairs in this world and the next. So number one is to pray on time, pray on time, pray on time. And you will not believe how praying on time will affect your life and your discipline and your productivity and your sleeping schedule and your eating habits. And it's going to be awesome, I promise you. It's going to manifest itself in your life in ways you could have never imagined. Another thing that we can do in order to have, you know, good salah is mindfulness and awareness. Not just when adhan is given and we're supposed to put whatever we're doing on hold and go pray, but throughout the day. From the moment we wake up, we have to be mindful and aware of the things we consume and the things we put into our body and our heart. We're living in the age of technology, and as great and time-saving and convenient and fun and entertaining as that may be, we are constantly bombarded with useless information and data that we could probably go the rest of our lives without knowing. And sometimes it gets even worse. We are exposed to harmful information, information that is detrimental for our iman, for our spiritual health, for our worldview, to ourself, our God, our faith, and the objective of our creation. So we have to be mindful and aware of the information we receive, the things we expose ourselves and our heart to, the thoughts that run through our mind, that go through our system. Because at the end of the day, we are to a great degree what we think. The thoughts in our minds form our personality and our worldview and our goal and aim in life, and how we redirect all our actions and our energy toward. So we have to be mindful and aware of the information we receive, the thoughts that go through our mind, and the interactions we have with other human beings. I don't know if you've ever had this experience or not, but have you ever felt you meet someone and once you've departed from them, you feel light and elated and calm and serene, as if that person had this beautiful aura of light around them and it somehow got transferred to you and they shared that positive, beautiful energy with you?

It is a true blessing, and Allah subhanahu wa ta'ala truly does have such servants on this earth that are constantly sharing their beautiful energies with other people. And the other side of the coin holds true as well. Sometimes you experience interactions that weren't necessarily good for your spirituality, for your heart, and for your hereafter. So you have to be super duper careful of that. Another matter which I feel would help regarding having good salah and being able to keep our focus and attention on what we're doing and who we're talking to is doing tawassul to whichever of the ma'sumin you find most suitable before you want to begin praying. So you've said your adhan, you've said your iqamah. If you feel a special connection with Lady Fatima al-Zahra, let our mother guide you through this short spiritual journey. If it's Amir al-Mu'mineen, the commander of the faithful, if it's Aba Abdullah al-Hussein, the lover of salah, if it's Sahib al-Zaman alayhi salam, the provider and sustainer of our spirituality, whichever ma'soom it is, create that connection with them and seek their help, actively seek their help before you begin your prayer, and inshallah ta'ala, you're going to see the effect. The last thing that comes to mind regarding how to have good focus during our salah and have mindfulness is something that you most probably have heard before. Understand the things that you're saying. Go look up the tafsir, the interpretation of Surah Al-Hamd or Surah Al-Tawheed or whatever short chapter you usually prefer to read during your salah, and the adhkar during the salah, and the philosophy behind the gestures and the movement of salah, whether it's ruku' or whether it's sujood, it's takbiratul ihram. Why do we stand straight? Why do we stand toward the qibla? There are many books regarding this matter. A quick search on the internet, I'm sure, will help you, and try to understand that better, because the more we have knowledge and information about a matter, the more motivated and inspired we become to do it the best way we possibly can. All of that and so much more. If you have any other thoughts, you could share it with us on how to have a good salah. Keep us in your prayers until another episode. I leave you in the care and protection of the Almighty wherever you are.

0: Lagos, Nigeria's economic powerhouse. Home to roughly 220 million, the country is more than just Africa's most populous nation. For thousands of years, the region that is now Nigeria has been important for the continent's cultural development.
1: When I see these seafarer sculptures, I marvel at the dexterity, the brilliance in the rainforest belt of West Africa.
0: Ile Ife, the sacred city of the Yoruba people. Few places are more important to Nigeria's history and culture. Among the city's most remarkable discoveries are a series of realistic portrait heads. Most were modeled in terracotta. A smaller number were cast in bronze using a sophisticated lost wax process. Little is known about who created these works, exactly when they were made, or whom they depict. In recent years, archaeologists and historians have begun to uncover the origins of the sacred city and its unique bronze art.

0: itself, the whole of Ife is antiquity. What you're actually doing now is to look at the origin of Ife, to look at the date of Ife, to put Ife in its proper chronology.
1: At its height, during the 13th and 14th century CE, streets and squares throughout the city were paved with stone and ceramics. On the city's outskirts, workshops produced

0: glass beads on an industrial scale. The ground across the entire district is still littered with the remains of medieval glass production today.
1: Oh, wow, I found this. It's everywhere here. It's everywhere. And I found another one there. Oh, look at this. Colored with cobalt.
0: The extraordinary treasures emerging from the city's soil attracted researchers to Ile Ife early on.
2: This is the most excavated site in West Africa. There's been more than 50 excavations here, right? But a lot of the excavations aimed at recovering objects, not really as understanding context.
0: Only 18 portrait heads cast from copper alloy have been discovered so far. Most were found by chance, when construction workers unexpectedly uncovered them at only 3 locations in the city. Another masterpiece of Ile Ife's art was found 150 kilometers away on an island in the Niger River, a small statue of a seated man.
3: They are not inferior to Greek naturalism, to Roman naturalism in art. Ile Ife sculptures achieved that.
0: The portrait heads depict composed, self-assured individuals gazing confidently out at the world.
4: So it's important for the world to hear about the different artifacts that have come from Nigeria, because it goes a long way in reshaping the perception the West have of Africans and Nigerians.
0: At the Leo Frobenius Institute for Cultural Anthropological Research, photographs and sketches from the first Western expedition to reach the sacred city of Ile Ife in 1910 are preserved. The expedition was led by Leo Frobenius, an adventurer and self-taught collector who acquired artifacts from African countries on behalf of German museums. At the beginning of the 20th century, ethnographic museums were being established in capitals across Europe, displaying the works of colonized peoples. Their collections catered to voyeurism and exoticism, often reinforcing European assumptions of cultural superiority. Frobenius kept detailed journals of his travels. The demand for exotic objects offered him an opportunity to explore distant lands and to gain wealth and prestige back home. The photographs from his 1910 expedition are the earliest visual records of the sacred city. By then, its former splendor had already faded.
3: When Leo Frobenius arrived in Ile Ife in 1910, Ile Ife was colonized. The British had come in 1861, and then they had established colonial power over Ile Ife. But Ile Ife was still an urban center. It was a thriving place.
0: In the city of Gao, on the upper reaches of the Niger River, Frobenius acquired a crucible coated in glass that was said to have come from Ile Ife. The legend of the sacred city drew him southward into what is now Nigeria.
5: From the outset, his main destination was Ife. This was the birthplace of a very, very ancient culture, as he believed, and he was, in a way, a German romantic. The older the object, the purer, the better, the more original. Everything else was, to his eyes, more or less decadent.
0: He was especially determined to find the realistic terracotta heads that stood out among the many archaeological finds. Then came a sensational discovery, a breathtaking portrait head cast from a copper alloy, so lifelike that it challenged all European assumptions about African culture. A priest who guarded the sacred grove of the god Olukun guided him to the site.
6: dieser Priester hat ihm

0: The priest allowed him to dig there. How much voluntary effort and how much money was involved? What exactly happened there would be really interesting to know, but we don't actually know.
1: Frobenius's racist worldview prevented him from believing that Africans could have created such a work of art. Instead, he convinced himself he had uncovered evidence of the lost civilization of Atlantis. He tried to get the valuable artifact to the coast as quickly as possible, determined to ship it back to Germany. But British colonial officer Partridge intercepted Frobenius's caravan and forced it to return to Ile Ife, where the case went to trial. Frobenius was found guilty and ordered to return the Olukun head. The object was placed in the custody of Oni, the ruler of Ile Ife. After that, it disappeared without a trace.
0: It's one of the great mysteries of African archaeology, or of archaeology in general. Where is this head? Because it then turns up in the Palace Museum in 1939. I believe where it's examined by a British archaeologist. Bernard Fagg says, this is not the original, it's a replica. So where is the original then?
1: Back to the sacred city of Ile Ife, where Leo Frobenius made his sensational discovery in 1910. In the decades that followed, the area on the outskirts of town became a garbage dump. A century later, archaeologist Abidemi Babatunde Babalola secured the historic site of the Olukun head for research.
2: So what we have here is like huge deposits, layers, layers of refuse dump over many years. You can see that we still have about 30 centimeters of modern trash here before we get to the archaeology. And somehow here, see the contrast in the soil there, the black and the line of that reddish, orangish, or yellowish, brownish stuff, you see that line? So possibly that's where we have kind of change.
1: For years, Babalola has been working to determine the original purpose of this place, which once served as a large-scale glass production facility.
2: This is possibly one of the funnest pits, just like what you have over there. So perhaps it's one of the funnest pits here, but we have to dig and see what the material composition will look like and also the nature of the pit itself. But our guess is that this must be part of the, you know, the furnace pit. We found the glass bead, the crucibles that possibly were part of the activity here that fell into the pit and got, you know, covered with the filth. Yeah, this is actually production waste. Started to see something connect to the production. This is a glass blob or droplet, or, you know, you can see it's shiny, part of the waste that fell, you know, during the production. But what we are trying to do now is to try to understand the composition of the pit, you know, what was in the pit.
1: One type of artifact is found all over the place. The fragments of crucibles coated with brightly colored glass. Objects similar to the one that had drawn Leo Frobenius to this place over 100 years ago.
3: We found something not out of the usual, but these are big crucibles that the glasses are evident. And you can see that... you can see that it's a very big one and is mostly used for glass beads, so it's a vessel.
1: At the height of its prosperity, the workshop district on the edges of the city enabled Ile Ife to rise from a farming settlement to the region's cultural, political, and religious center.

0: Another reason for the city's success was its location. Ile Ife stood at the crossroads between the rainforest and the savanna, two areas that differed ecologically and economically, yet complemented one another precisely because of those differences.
1: The period between 300 AD and 300 BC, that was when the Yoruba-speaking people began to expand from their original homeland in the Niger-Benue confluence. The reason for that expansion was the big dry period, because people were looking for new sources of water and new dependable sources of land for agriculture.
0: The hills surrounding Ile Ife's swampy, water-rich valley became one of the preferred settlement areas of the Yoruba people. In the Ile Ife National Museum, ancestral figures made of stone and terracotta displayed by museum director Nathaniel Ogunmola bear witness to this pre-classical period of Ile Ife's history. The veneration of ancestral figures was central to religious life.
2: We use some of this object to show the sequence of how they started the processes until they get to, you know, the naturalistic stage, the, you know, stage of perfection.
0: As the valley gradually dried out and Yoruba communities moved to the fertile plains, rapid urbanization began. But growth also brought conflict between the old political order of the hunter-gatherer groups already living there and the incoming Yoruba settlers. In Yoruba mythology, this conflict is portrayed as a rivalry between two deities. One was Obatala, the traditional ruler who was said to have indulged in palm wine. The other was the innovative, dynamic newcomer Oduduwa. He prevailed in the struggle and took control of Ile Ife.
3: Oduduwa
4: Oduduwa and other royal figures may in fact be references to people who actually existed but have been recycled as a kind of metaphor for certain aspects of Ife's history. It is much more complex than a story of battles between kings or dynasties.
0: Over time, a collection of scattered homesteads on the edge of the Nigerian rainforest evolved into a centralized city-state. Ile Ife would become the first metropolis in sub-Saharan Africa.
1: 10th century AD, Ile Ife now brought many lineages together to live next door to one another. This was not the usual settlement pattern in West Africa at that time.
0: Centralization also brought specialization. Family lineages became organized into guild-like groups, providing services to the royal court and the city's population. Adisa Ogofoloka is an archaeologist and a member of one of Ile Ife's oldest families.
5: Actually, this is my family house, where I was born and grew up. This family is the family of great people in Ife. They are a family of hunter and warrior. Actually, my ancestors hunt elephants.
0: During excavations on his family's property, Ogofoloka uncovered medieval terracotta floors, which he is studying and dating with his students.
5: And that is actually what you are seeing now. You will see that we have the pavement. Two things surprised me. We have the pavement almost about four layers, four different periods. That shows four periods of human occupation.
0: Initially, ancestors stood at the center of religious worship within individual family groups. After death, they were worshipped through portrait figures on household altars. But political centralization also brought about a religious transformation.
1: The Yoruba developed this concept of divine kingship around 700 AD. A divine king, a king that died the day he was installed as king and therefore became divine.
0: In Yoruba mythology, Oduduwa became the creator deity. As the highest religious and political authority, he replaced the ancestral cults of individual family groups. Under Oduduwa's rule, Ile Ife entered an era of cultural flourishing and political expansion.
1: Ile Ife claimed that

0: it is the beginning of time, it is also the end of time. What that means is that Ilefe started claiming that it was the place where all civilizations, all humanity developed from. And that when everyone dies, they will return to Ilefe. Only empires, you know, come up with this kind of very sophisticated idea of governance. Ilefe was declaring itself as the center of the universe.
1: In public, the face of the divine king, known as the Oni, was concealed behind a curtain of beads, shielding him from the gaze of ordinary people. The Oni was chosen by representatives of the city's most important family groups.
0: They were practicing indirect democracy. Because if I'm the representative of my lineage, I have to consult with them so that the people make their king. The king does not make itself.
1: We visit the archaeological site of Ita Yemu to better understand Ile-Ife's golden age. It is one of the few undeveloped areas remaining on the outskirts of the city. Between 1957 and 1963, British archaeologist Frank Willett conducted excavations here. He was drawn to the site's distinctive mosaic pavements, and above all, by a hoard of unique bronze and terracotta figures. A full report on those excavations was never published.
2: They were found by workers digging foundations, and that's what brought Willett to Ife. It seems that these objects were found in a pot that had been buried there, but we weren't too sure. In fact, that's kind of the problem with archaeology in Ife. All the bronze objects were found outside of archaeological sites. No archaeologist has ever found these bronze heads, unfortunately.
1: In 1938, construction workers unexpectedly uncovered around 18 objects, among them a number of bronze heads. They were found in the city center along the outer walls of a former palace. Some of the heads found in 1938 are now on exhibition in museums around the world, like the British Museum. They stylistically resemble the Olukun head found by Frobenius in 1910.
2: Today, what we try to do is not find bronzes. We're not interested in bronzes. If we find some, we find them. But that's not what we're looking for. What we're looking for is more like this. It's about the context, it's about the habitat, it's about everyday life, it's about ceramics, what people ate, how they were organized, how they organized their city. These are the questions that interest us.
1: Together with his colleague Adissa Ogofolokan, Gérard Chouan is working to uncover the origins of Ile-Ife.
3: When in 2014 Gérard called for a meeting, my dream for 30 years was coming to reality.
4: He
2: had been looking for a project he could get involved in to continue his archaeological work in Ife. And I was looking for a place to work on, let's say, the Yoruba world.
4: Sur, disons, le monde Yoruba.
1: One of the project's main goals is to establish a reliable chronology for the city of Ile-Ife, using the pottery recovered from excavations. The researchers are especially interested in the paved roads that appear throughout the city's medieval layers.
2: Ita Yemu is an interesting site. We thought we'd be able to reconstruct a sort of chronology of the expansion of the medieval city of Ife.
5: This makes for very solid flooring, even though the material itself can be fragile. We can see that these floors have stood the test of time and remain quite solid.
1: But where did the countless ceramic fragments needed to build and maintain these roads come from?
2: The idea came up that perhaps there were products coming from the provinces, from the outskirts, which were transported in pots, and that these pots were ultimately recycled in the pavement.

0: Romans. And in a way, they were a kind of materialization of the empire.
1: The introduction of paved streets is said to be linked to a unique woman of importance.
2: According to oral tradition, Luo was the only female king of Ife. And she likes to wear flowing gowns. And in the rainy season, Ife was very muddy. And she did not like to step on muddy ground. If you want people to come to your city, at least you have to make sure that people can walk through the streets, the alleys. So almost every street, almost every alley of Ile-Ife was paved with potsherd pavement, with stone pavement. It's not unlike what you see in any medieval city of Europe.
1: In many places, the pavements from different construction phases overlap in several layers. Each tiny fragment of charcoal is crucial for dating the settlement layers, because it can be dated relatively accurately using radiocarbon analysis.
0: We have come to the conclusion that the paving probably began in the second half of the 12th century and ended in the 14th century. So we have roughly, I would say, 2 centuries, maybe a little more, 2.5 centuries of occupation based on this paving system.
3: D'occupation basée sur ce système de pavement.
1: The economic heart of the empire was the glassmaking district of Igbo Olokun. Abidemi Babatunde Babalola, who has been excavating the site for several years, takes us on a treasure hunt in the surrounding area. The entire district is littered with fragments from the production of glass.
4: That's awesome. Crucible fragments. Glass color looks like green, but I bet you it's colorless. When you break a little out of this, you will see it's very transparent. Colorless, just like wine glass, but it has this greenish effect.
5: Oh, wow, I found this. Sachet, come and see this.
6: Nice and beautiful, cobalt blue. It's everywhere here. It's everywhere. And I found another one there. Oh, look at this. Oblate, blue, cobalt blue, colored with cobalt. Can hardly walk 1 foot around here without finding anything.
1: A thriving glass industry operating between the 13th and 15th centuries, something experts once considered unthinkable.
4: Before now, the narrative has been that Ife was remelting imported glass. And that is pretty easy because of this notion that there was no primary glass production in sub-Saharan Africa. Many glass beads from Ife were not chemically analyzed until very recently. But what we see in the last decade, thereabout, is that the composition of this glass bead is completely different from the composition of other glass beads.
1: Using chemical tests, Babalola identified the distinctive composition of the glass. Its high concentrations of lime and aluminum create a chemical fingerprint that makes glass from Ile-Ife unmistakable.
4: There's a crucibles everywhere already. This is a crucible. So let's keep looking around, see what we can find. Oh, this is interesting. This is another glass bead, well made.
1: Just a few meters away, Babalola makes a remarkable discovery.
4: Oh, wow, this is nice. Look at this. This is dichroic blue. This shows blue in reflected light. And then when you put it in transmitted light, it turns yellowish brown, kind of. And it's really, really very attractive, very beautiful, you know, and it's you know, one of the signature glass beads of classical Ile Ife, you know, 11th to 15th century.

0: three.
1: Knowledge of how to make these brightly colored glass beads was likely restricted to a small circle of specialists. Ile Ife held a monopoly on the production and trade of these coveted prestige goods.
0: At the time of experimentation, we don't see that. We only see very well-made, beautiful, you know, glass. But when they were trying everything, we don't know.
1: The location of the former industrial district of Igbo Olukun on the outskirts of the city was no accident.
2: We carried out soil analyses in a medieval context and we noticed air pollution. And we can actually see that the city was polluted by chemicals from the glass industry and also from the copper industry.
1: Today, the name Olukun is mostly associated with these excavated workshops. But in Yoruba mythology, Olukun is the wife of the first divine king, Oduduwa. Technological innovation is said to have begun with her.
3: It is likely that a woman began that process. Why? Women were potters. They were already proficient in using clay. They were already proficient in managing furnaces, proficient in pyrotechnology. So those kind of people are the ones that are likely to have invented glass.
1: By the end of the 14th century, Ile Ife had reached the height of its power. Within a few decades, its decline began. The workshops were abandoned. The construction of paved streets came to an end. The era of realistic portrait heads was over. The last ruler of the classical period is believed to have been Oni Obalufon II.
3: Obalufon II came into power at a period of political challenges in Ile Ife. Ile Ife's authority was being challenged, for example, by Owu Kingdom, the first primary state. And this was a major threat to Ife. Trading networks connecting Ile Ife to River Niger.
1: A key trading center for both Ile Ife and its neighboring states was the river island of Tada. There, together with four other artifacts, archaeologists discovered a copper alloy figure in the classical Ife style. It is considered one of the finest surviving works of African art from the period between the 13th and 15th centuries.
3: And that is what the Tada figure represents. It is to protect the economic, spiritual, and political interests of Ile Ife in a region that was about almost 150 kilometers away from the capital.
1: The mask of Oni Obalufon II is one of the few portrait heads that can be linked to a specific ruler. During his reign, Ile Ife lost control of key trade routes after years of conflict. The city fell to the cavalry armies of the rising states of Nupe in the north and Owo in the east.
3: It is possible that the overproduction of glass beads had unintended consequences.
1: The decline appears to have come all at once. Otherwise, the operators of the glass industry would not have simply left the valuable beads and crucibles behind.
4: Le 14e siècle, c'est pas seulement
2: The 14th century was not only a crisis of politics, political fragmentation, etc. It was also a crisis of knowledge, particularly scientific knowledge, which was being lost. All it takes is for one link in the chain to be affected. For example, people who know the secret die without being able to pass on their knowledge.
4: Sans pouvoir transmettre la connaissance.
1: A large part of the population left the city and migrated to former satellite states, where they often rose to positions of power. They carried with them the glorious legacy of Ile Ife, which became woven into the creation story of the Yoruba. It's from this tradition that Ile Ife derives its status as a sacred city today.

0: We are seeing pottery, we are seeing bowls, we are seeing cooking pots, serving pots,
1: stones.
0: Yeah, so let's make sure we keep all of those things. Yeah, they will help us understand the activities that took place in this site.
2: For years, Akin Ogundiran from Northwestern University in Evanston has been studying Yoruba history. At the Ile Ode site, he and his students are investigating a southern outpost of the Kingdom of Oyo. After the decline of Ile Ife, former satellite states competed to fill the power vacuum left behind. Leading the way was the militarily powerful Kingdom of Benin in the southeast and the Kingdom of Oyo in the north, the first Yoruba city-state in the region to build its power around cavalry forces.
0: Benin was a client state of Ife. Oyo was a client state of Ife. But when the father started getting old and aging, yeah, of course, the sons now have the authority to thrive on their own. The glue that binded several kingdoms, cities, towns together, that glue was no longer sticky anymore.
2: To the south of Ile Ife, the Kingdom of Ijebu was also expanding. Its rulers are said to have descended from an immigrant from Ile Ife who seized power there. Following the collapse of the Ile Ife Kingdom, Ijebu's rulers commissioned an enormous earthwork system to defend their territory. Stretching over 160 kilometers, the ditch and embankment complex encircled the kingdom. Similar defensive earthworks were built in Benin and other city-states for military defense.
3: So the forest is hiding the earthwork from everybody's eyes. But now that we have opened the paths into it, going through it, we'll be able to appreciate the depth of the ditch and also the height of the embankment. Okay, so the earthwork, we are in it already, and this is the beginning of the whole stretch. There must be a political will that sustains the construction of a wall of this nature for about 164 kilometers, you know, over a period of rain. And walking through it, I've revealed that these are not a construction that was done one time. I think what we could say is that people that live around a particular portion of Shubu are the ones that dig what was around them, maybe with some supervision from the central seat of power for the purpose of defense and also for identity.

0: There was a small revolution in the way war was waged at that time. It was the introduction of the horse. So the Eredo enclosure is on average 7 meters high and 10 meters wide. It is very deep, often either vertical or V-shaped like this. It was not something that horses could pass through.
1: Following the decline of Ile-Ife, former satellite states also competed for control of trade routes. The Niger remains today an important lifeline and economic driver that connects West Africa together. At the beginning of the 15th century, the first Portuguese ships arrived in the Bight of Benin. It marked the beginning of a new era. Trade that had previously moved through the Sahara, along the Niger River, and through networks of intermediaries was now conducted directly on the coast of West Africa. Soon, African rulers and merchants began importing copper, weapons, glass beads, textiles, and distilled spirits. In exchange, they exported gold, ivory, and enslaved people. These were the beginnings of globalization. Consumer habits changed rapidly, in Europe and in Africa alike.
2: Beautiful, beautiful. I've never come across something complete like this, of this exquisite decoration and exquisite final product. Because, I mean, you can see the attentiveness. This is tobacco pipe, a kind of artifacts that again appear in West Africa in the early 16th century, and it was used to smoking tobacco. Tobacco was not native to our own area here in Africa. Tobacco is a new world product.
1: With the discovery of the Americas, demand for slave labor exploded. Among the enslaved were large numbers of Yoruba men and women who carried their religion to the New World. It continues to be practiced today in countries like Brazil and Cuba.
3: They created a religious system that universalizes everything. When the Yoruba now went to Cuba, Brazil, with their religion, they were able to speak in universal terms the same way that Christian Europe was speaking in universal terms. So that any domains of life, the Yoruba have an interpretation for it in their religion.
1: At the edge of the excavation site in Itayemu, we spoke with a pilgrim from the United States. She enthusiastically shared her knowledge of the origins and global spread of Yoruba religion with Gerard Chouin.
4: They brought their religion with them. And it's quite interesting.
5: It is. You know? It is very much so. I mean, I went to New Orleans and saw like some of the Shango worshippers and Obatala worshippers in New Orleans. And then you have Shango and Obata open worship in Cuba.
4: Yeah.
5: And my mother, she went to visit
4: his glass,
5: some Xangô worshippers in Brazil, and they think that they're still speaking like an ancient form of Yoruba.
4: Yeah.
1: The influence of the sacred city remains undiminished. This makes it all the more important for the Nigerian state to bring the unique works of art from Ile-Ife back home. Today, they adorn the collections of some of the world's most prominent museums. For modern Nigeria, the restitution of artworks removed during the colonial era is a crucial question for the future.
6: It's a popular attraction at the British Museum. So I think that a lot of these artifacts should be returned. And as NCMM, we're spearheading a lot of conversations around the repatriation. Repatriation is not a straightforward journey. There's a lot of negotiation, a lot of bargaining, and a lot of basically diplomacy that's involved.
1: One question remains. What happened to the Olukun head, the object that marked the beginning of the sacred city's archaeological history? The issue remains the subject of intense debate. While most scholars believe the original was lost, officials at the National Museum in Lagos maintain it never disappeared at all.
7: This is where it is, the original, the Lagos Museum.

0: We don't know for sure whether this is a fake or the original. It remains a mystery and an exciting question, and I hope that one day it'll be answered. But it's possible that this very question will occupy many generations of scientists and archaeologists.
1: Until then, the

The Olukun head remains a symbol of Nigeria's remarkable past and of the hidden art treasures and cultures buried beneath the soils of Nigeria and across the African continent, still waiting to be uncovered and understood.

0: Kwani unaweka tiles mpya?
1: Stirling Tiles Cleaner. Angaza sakafu yako. 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
1: The video you've just seen is actually by a Shia cleric from Melbourne called Saeed Abdullah Al-Musawi.
2: Ooh, sinister. Wait a sec, Dimitriadi, that doesn't sound very Australian. Who is this guy? Elixir Dimitriadi, covering stone, focus on social cohesion, anti-Semitism. Ah. Okay, carry on.
1: He's based out of a podcast studio, publishing episodes and publishing videos on his podcast called Kalashnikova?
2: Kalashnikovia. I literally introduce it at the beginning of every show.
1: And the logo for the podcast has an AK-47 rifle.
2: Ooh, investigative journalism at its peak. How did you find that? I mean, we made it so obscure. I mean, it's not literally like we spelled it out in the title. These morons think they can say whatever they like and get away with it because multi-million dollar international media organizations have their back. Organizations like Sky News. So let's have a look and see what ridiculous claims they've made this time.
3: Concerns are growing here at home after reports an Australian man has relocated to Iran and is now hosting a strongly anti-Western podcast.
2: So they claim that Sayed Abdullah has spread propaganda.
3: Anti-Western propaganda.
2: Sky News doesn't tell you, so allow me to repeat some of the sentiments that we express in the podcast. The Western governments are riddled with pedophilic Epstein clients. Western governments favor Israeli interests over their own people. As per all independent research, 9/11 was an inside job. Iraq never had weapons of mass destruction. America and the West are waging futile wars against oppressed people of the world. It is the duty of every human being, especially Muslims, to rise against tyranny and oppression, etc. You know, it's funny. That which the mainstream media brands as anti-Western propaganda is just, you know, the truth.
3: Anti-Western propaganda, hateful anti-West rhetoric.
4: The propaganda is working.
3: Propaganda.
4: Propaganda.
3: Propaganda.
4: Propaganda.
2: And they riddle their Islamophobic rhetoric with insults, saying that Sayed Abdullah fled from Australia. He didn't flee.

0: Their usage of this word is only there to insinuate that he was some sort of criminal, as though he had a brush with the law. But as far as I know, and as far as the record states, Sayyid Abdullah has always been a law-abiding citizen like the vast majority of Muslims. They only use words like flee and fled to paint a cowardly disposition of a man who in reality was bold enough to pursue his dream of traveling. Having said that, in the West, a person can lose their job for supporting the oppressed, can face prison for sharing a meme, and can be killed for speaking the truth. Back in the day, you'd hear of people fleeing to the West to find freedom of expression. Well, nowadays, people have to flee from the West to freely express themselves. And that is only a reflection of a dangerous flaw in the ideological backbone of Western society, which boasts freedom of speech with one hand and silences and censors the truth with the other. And if a person speaks up against the oppression, if a person is brave enough, as Sayyid Abdullah was brave enough to say, "I can't breathe," instead of addressing the core underlying issue of suffocation of freedom of speech in the West, what do the puppet mouthpieces of the system do? They call you a threat to national security.
1: And I listened to that and I thought, at what point does a rhetoric like that become a national security issue for us?
2: The propaganda is working.
1: Propaganda.
2: Propaganda.
1: Propaganda.
2: Propaganda.
0: Is this not a dictatorship, a totalitarian statehood, a total undermining of the very liberty the West claims to uphold?
2: So he's not hiding behind anything. He is posing a threat to not just Australians, but everyone.
0: They make these huge claims, yet they don't even provide one clip, not even one ripped out of context, in order to back up their claims. And they stretch these lies so far that they call for the revoking of a man's citizenship. Why?
2: Why is he even able to maintain his citizenship? This is a person who is very vocal about his disdain of the West.
0: There you have it, folks. Disdain for the authoritarian powers that be is now enough to revoke citizenship. Anyone who complains or has disdain for the government, according to Sky News, is a potential fugitive. How long before they start carrying citizens off to concentration camps for questioning the government?
2: He is encouraging others to take up arms and fight the West.
0: In the podcast, we might have called for fighting against the oppressors and tyrants, and we stand by that. But what we didn't call for is the mass killing of common people in the West, like these people are trying to make it seem. Sayyid Abdullah is by no means a threat to common people. He wouldn't hurt a fly. He is a passionate teacher, an extremely kind and gentle friend. Let me tell you something, every time he comes to my house, he comes like Santa Claus bearing gifts. My kids love him. He is so compassionate with children and with youths. There's a reason why people queue up to attend his classes. In his home, he washes the dishes, he vacuums, he does the chores. My point is, he is a wonderful person. And you only have to ask his many friends and his loving family to find that out. The false claims and the targeting of this good man is, as Trump incidentally puts it, fake news. And Sky News and these miscreants should know that what they are doing is illegal. They can be sued for this egregious defamation for which they have provided zero evidence. So don't be surprised if you have to lawyer up. Their accusations are entirely indefensible, and they have directly threatened a person's human rights, citizenship, security and well-being. And if they claim that they've done all this in the name of journalism, then that's not journalism. That's libel. A published false statement that is damaging to a person's reputation. This is zero journalistic integrity, because had they investigated even a little bit, they would have found the claims to be untrue. And they try and show that the Sayyid is the one making the egregious statements.
3: He said some really egregious things about Western culture.
0: Really? Which egregious things? Can you believe that these leftist stooges of the state actually claim that Sayyid Abdullah called all the women in the West pigs?
2: That is oppression. So for him to say that all of us in the West are pigs, we are scum, that we are horrible people who support oppression abroad.
0: You know, this is why people don't trust the mainstream media anymore. I mean, just think about that for a moment. Either what they're saying is true, in which case the evidence should be there. I mean, the podcasts are available for everybody to view. Or they're just straight up lying. The latter is more likely true, because she claims to have watched the entire series.
2: You know, this man, he talks about oppression so much in his podcast. I unfortunately had to sit down and listen to all of them.
0: Her

0: Personally, I find it hard to believe that she's ever sat down and listened to anyone attentively other than her own echo chamber. Oh, you who believe, if a wicked person comes to you with a report, verify it lest you harm people in ignorance. And then in the morning, you become regretful for what you did. The mainstream Western establishments are full of wicked, evil, dishonest people. Don't take my word for it, take Trump's, who said he's going to drain the swamp. That's why people voted for him, and then he turned out to be the worst of them. But the point is, when these people come to you with a report, don't trust it. Investigate.
1: One of the things that stood out for me was that he described conflict as an eternal battle of faith.
0: Let me try and break that down. So apparently Sayyid Abdullah described conflict as an eternal battle of faith. So conflict as an obscure concept is an eternal battle of faith. I don't get it. I'm sorry. Sky News, can you explain this for me? No, you can't. Because they're just quoting out of context and throwing words around as if they wanted to bring conflict and faith into one sentence. In their desperation to paint Sayyid Abdullah as a threat, they just slip in a mention of ISIS. ISIS.
1: He is still an Australian citizen, and we have seen that, you know, ISIS brides have returned recently.
0: Sky News, can you also mention how Sayyid Abdullah is actually part of the Shia Muslim community, which just happens to be the primary target of ISIS? Can you also explain how Iran under Shahid Qasem Soleimani and the Islamic resistance were actually the ones to defeat ISIS? Can you also add the minor detail that America and the West created and funded ISIS? Can you perhaps mention how Sayyid Abdullah's religious and political alignment is therefore diametrically opposed to ISIS? No, of course you can't, because those minor details don't fit your monotonous, tone-deaf 2D narrative that paints any Muslim you don't like as a violent extremist terrorist. No, the picture you want to paint is that you're either with the pro-Zionist Western governments or you're a terrorist, just like ISIS. This is the one-eyed, tunnel-visioned approach of the New World Order. In the words of George Bush, you're either with us or you're with the terrorists. We're not the ones who insult women, you are, because from your warped, two-dimensional representation, Iranian women are either oppressed women in black or liberated women because they can wear miniskirts. Yeah, baby! My point is, in their stereotypical representation, there's no in-between.
2: Oppression is in Iran, where women have no control over their identity.
0: False. Unlike this woman, Sayyid Abdullah and I have been living in Iran for the past decade, and let me tell you, this statement of hers is false. I have never seen a woman more empowered than Iranian women. They are free, bold, highly proud, to a fault in fact. They drive like maniacs, they participate in international sports, and above all else, they are highly educated.
2: They have no rights, legally.
0: False. To anyone who's been living in Iran or has done any kind of independent research, this statement of hers is frustratingly untrue. The legal system in Iran favors women to such an extent that I feel sorry for Iranian men.
2: Oppression is in Iran because people cannot choose their faith.
0: False. The other day, me and my wife, we drove past a church. We must have imagined it.
2: For a woman to lose her life just for showing this much hair.
1: That must be so heartbreaking for you when people reach out asking for you to help them get them out of Iran.
2: The propaganda is working.
1: Propaganda.
2: Propaganda.
1: Propaganda.
2: Propaganda.
0: The mainstream media claims that we're the ones spreading propaganda? I don't think so. They are the ones who are spreading anti-Iranian propaganda. She claims
2: oppression is in Iran because people cannot choose their faith. They cannot choose what political ideology they would like to follow.
0: Wait, hold on a second. Are you saying you believe that people should be allowed to choose their own political ideology? Is that really what you believe? Then why do you have a problem with Sayyid Abdullah? Because he chose a political ideology that's opposed to yours? Forget about women's rights. Apparently, you don't even believe in men's rights to choose their own political ideology.
2: It's nothing but hypocrisy, hypocrisy, hypocrisy.
0: They don't give a damn about women's rights. It's a front for Zio-American invasion of Iran. If they did care, why was Zio-America's first move in the Ramadan War to bomb an Iranian girls' school full of children?
1: And human rights advocate Tina Quadrastami.

0: rights, human rights, human rights.
1: She's a peace-loving human rights activist, right? I mean, surely she supports the negotiations. She doesn't want war, right? Let's see how peace-loving this person really is. Iranian human rights activist Tina Kordestani says any negotiation with the current Iranian regime is never hopeful.
0: Human rights, human rights, human rights advocate Tina Kordestani.
2: It's nothing but hypocrisy, hypocrisy, hypocrisy.
1: She proudly supports the Women Life Freedom Movement, which is supported by America and the West in a bid to enforce regime change in Iran and replace the popular Islamic Republic with a literal king, the Shah. It's a movement which has the backing of world governments and has led to the mindless killing of thousands in Iran, while the mainstream media presented the terrorism of this group and others like it as peaceful protesters.
2: The propaganda is working.
1: These extremist leftists who the mainstream media keeps inviting onto their talk shows are open advocates for the bombing of people, even in their own country of origin. They say Sayyid Abdullah fled in a condescending and belittling tone, even though he didn't flee.
0: This cleric who lived in Melbourne has fled over to Iran.
1: This woman, on the other hand, literally ran away from her own country.
2: I think that's the most alarming factor for us in the Iranian diaspora. So those of us who had to run away from that country.
1: This woman fled her own country into the arms of an oppressive Zionist government and turned her guns against her own homeland, cheering for Israel and America as they bomb Iranian people and looking with disdain at negotiations.
0: What are your initial thoughts when you hear something like that?
2: Hypocrisy. The reality of Iran is that it speaks nothing but the language of oppression.
1: We're the ones who make egregious statements? I beg to differ. It's the mainstream media and its spokespeople who spread the most egregious and catastrophic lies. They lied about 9/11, they lied about Iraq having weapons of mass destruction, they lied about Epstein, they lied about this, they lied about this, and this, they are lying about Iran. Why do you mix the truth with falsehood and hide the truth while you know? They know the reality, yet they mix it up in order to deceive others. So when she says,
2: he talks time and time again in these podcasts about how Shaitan or the devil is controlling the West and how every Muslim is responsible for fighting against this devil.
1: Yes, this is true. Shaitan, the devil, has gained dominion over the West. Who can deny? They have hijacked almost every significant seat of authority and influence in the Western world and rendered the Western nations as vassal states of Zio-America. And yes, it is the responsibility of not just every Muslim, but every freedom-seeking group and individual to fight against these devils by any means necessary. This is the truth of what we believe. They take the truth and mix it with the false allegation that we are calling for violence against common people, when in reality, we are calling on the common people to accept Islam and defend the oppressed because we value human life and dignity, unlike these sellouts.
0: Human rights, human rights, human rights.
1: Why is it that in Australia, millions of people are below the poverty line, hundreds of thousands of children are impoverished, while the Australian government continues to support Israel? They try and make this into an Australian versus non-Australian, Iranian versus non-Iranian thing.
0: An Australian man and an Australian citizen.
2: We are being lectured to by every non-Iranian out there.
1: They make this into Muslim versus non-Muslim, Shia versus Sunni. It's the classic strategy of the tyrant. Pharaoh exalted himself in the land and made its people into factions, oppressing a group among them. You think this attack against Sayyid Abdullah is something new? Sheikh Farooq Siglishfar was forced to leave Australia before the government revoked his visa. Sheikh Mansour Lighai deemed a security risk and denied permanent residency. Now they've come to attack an actual citizen of Australia? This is a clear pattern of Islamophobia and Iranophobia. We know for a fact that none of these advocated for violence against common people, and yet whenever they're attacked by the Zionist media, nobody helps or supports them, because it's easier to disassociate and abandon them. Hey, it's not my group or my faction that's being attacked, it's just those crazy revolutionary Shias. Allah says, what is wrong with you? Why do you not help each other? Everyone from Alex Jones to Joe Rogan, from David Icke to George Galloway, etc., they're allowed to criticize, expose, and oh yes, have disdain for Western governments, but when a Muslim speaks, especially one associated to the Islamic Republic, that's when alarm bells start going off. If the Western governments were fair, they would let the people hear the message of pure Muhammadan Islam. And if the people heard the truth of Islam, not the Western Islamophobic propaganda, but the truth

0: they would fall in love with Islam. And if they fell in love with Islam, they would no longer tolerate themselves or others being oppressed any longer. In this sense, Islam is the most liberating ideology on the face of the planet. That's why they don't want you to hear it. The mainstream media's constant attacks on Islamic scholarly personalities is not just an attack on them or on Iran. It's an attack on you, because they don't want you to hear the other side of the story. It is your freedom that is being attacked. Yesterday they silenced Muslim scholars, today they silence you. In the words of Nelson Mandela, we know too well that our freedom is incomplete without the freedom of the Palestinians. In their defamation of Sayyid Abdullah, they point out that
1: he said some really egregious things about Western culture, but also mainstream Muslim bodies and Muslim leaders in the West, in Australia.
0: Yes, because the majority of so-called Muslim scholars living comfortably in the West are not preaching the truth of Islam. If they were, they would have been imprisoned like Nelson Mandela. They would have been exiled like Abu Dharr al-Ghaffari. They would have been slain like Imam Hussein alayhi salam in Karbala. The flowery and pacifist image that they have presented of Islam is not Islam at all. This is the context in which Sayyid Abdullah said,
2: and I want to leave one more word for the speakers and preachers out there, or especially the one in the West. Stop romancing Islam. Stop romancing this whole concept of peace.
0: The era of romancing and romanticizing Islam is over. Muslim scholars should stop attempting to present Islam as a religion of peace. Islam is not a religion of peace or of war. It is a religion of justice. No justice, no peace. Hands off the Middle East. Sayyid Abdullah and I are not going to soften our rhetoric to appease these Zionist fools. Now, some might say to us, no, but why don't you just tone it down a bit? Why do you have a Kalashnikov? Why do you speak so harshly? So did Sheikh Farooq Sigalishvar and Sheikh Mansour Lighai have a Kalashnikov logo or speak harshly? No, right? But they were still targeted, weren't they? How about we rebrand the show as Flower Power? We'll only talk about akhlaq and spirituality. Heck, we can even change the theme to the colors of the rainbow. What do you think of that, Sayyid?
3: That will still cause terrorist, bro.
0: Exactly. Let me tell you the kind of Muslim scholar that the Zionists love. It's the type of scholar that doesn't stand for anything and just goes around saying, brother, this is haram. Brother, this is halal. Sister, your hijab, sister. Brother, your akhlaq, brother. Brother, let me perform your nikah ceremony, and then when you die, I'll perform your funeral prayers, and then I'll bury you in the dirt. And then we can meet up in Jannah, brother. Is that what you think your deen is? You think that's the religion of God to you? If this is Islam, in your opinion, then good luck to you. I personally love the Sunni scholar, Dr. Zakir Naik, and I know Shi'as might have a problem with him if he said Yazid radiallahu anhu, or if he said the word Shi'a doesn't exist in the Holy Quran. These are false statements. Yeah, everybody makes mistakes. But what you have to look at is, when it comes to the core ethos of Tawheed and resistance, where does he stand? When he's put in the corner and questioned directly about Osama bin Laden, perhaps the most extreme example and the epitome of terrorism as per the Western narrative, how does he answer?
4: If he's on the truth, if he's fighting the enemies of Islam, I'm for him. I don't know what he's doing. I'm not in touch with him. I don't know him personally. I read the newspapers. If he's terrorizing the terrorists, if he's terrorizing America, the terrorists, biggest terrorist, I'm with him. Every Muslim should be a terrorist. The thing is that if he's terrorizing a terrorist, he's following Islam. Whether he's or not, I don't know. So don't go and tell outside that Zakir Naik is for Osama bin Laden.
0: The point is that Dr. Zakir Naik has nothing to do with Afghanistan or the Taliban. He could have easily thrown it all under the bus with a sweeping condemnation and be done with it. Instead, he chose not to appease the Zio-Americans. Today, Muslims can't even support Hezbollah. If a pompous idiot like Piers Morgan backs us into a corner and says, "Do you condemn Hamas?" we feel pressurized. Any so-called Muslim scholar who is living in the West while not speaking out against the atrocities of the Western systems It doesn't matter how much akhlaq or knowledge they might appear to have,

David Icke is better than them. At least he was harassed by the mainstream media and called crazy. So they rejected our servant and called him mad, and he was driven away. Who is closer to Allah? The one who only preaches the Quran, or the one who actually walks the path of the Quran? Rachel Corey, Shahida, is better than them. An American woman who left her home to defend the oppressed of Palestine and reached martyrdom. She is much better than these pacifist scholars who for some reason might assume that they are more entitled to Jannah, paradise, than her. Do you think that you will enter the garden while Allah has not yet known those who strive hard among you, and he has not known the patient? The common, irreligious, socialist who strives, who is patient, who rallies people for the defense of Palestine is better than any pacifist scholar, regardless of how big their turban or their beard might be, and regardless of how much they might present themselves as the best Shia or the best Sunni. The Holy Prophet Muhammad sallallahu alayhi wa alihi wasallam said, "One who rises in the morning and is not concerned with the affairs of the Muslims is not a Muslim." So forget your Sunniism, forget your Shiaism. According to your very own prophet, you're not even Muslim. While there's others whose hearts burn for what is happening to the Muslims. Start judging the integrity of our scholars based on their revolutionary stances. Because when the savior of humanity, Imam al-Mahdi alayhi salam, comes, it's what you stand for that will count. In the words of perhaps the single greatest Muslim scholar in the entire Western world to date, a man who never appeased the oppressors, a man for whom

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0: All praise belongs to Allah, Lord of all the worlds.
1: Ar-Rahman Ar-Rahim.
0: The All-Beneficent, the All-Merciful. Master of the Day of Retribution. You alone do we worship, and to you alone do we turn for help. Guide us on the straight path. The path of those whom you have blessed. 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

0: In the name of Allah, the All-Beneficent, the All-Merciful.
1: Alhamdulillahi Rabbil Alameen.
0: All praise belongs to Allah, Lord of all the worlds.
1: Ar-Rahman Ar-Rahim.
0: The All-Beneficent, the All-Merciful. Master of the day of retribution.
1: Iyyaka na'budu wa iyyaka nasta'in.
0: You alone do we worship, and to you alone do we turn for help.
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0: Guide us on the straight path.
1: Sirat al-ladhina an'amta alayhim.
0: The path of those whom you have blessed. Such as have not incurred your wrath nor are astray.

Obadiah can be translated in many ways. Some people like to translate it, like myself, as true servitude. What Imam Sadiq says in this hadith is that the roots of conduct have four components. If all of these qualities, all of these components are adhered to by a human being, then that person is successfully an abd of Allah. He has attained that level of ubudiyyah. The first primary point is that of the conduct with Allah subhanahu wa ta'ala. The second one is the conduct with ourselves, with our own souls, with our ruh. The third one is our conduct with Allah's creation. And finally, the fourth one is our conduct with the world. Now, before I go into these, one thing we have to understand. Everything we do in our existence upon this temporal realm, in this earth, everything we do must be for the sake of Allah. Anything that we do, regardless of what it is, regardless of how trivial such an activity might be, if we do it for other than the sake of Allah, then that activity is wasted. This is why we are taught by the ulama that when we start something, we should make an intention. We should make that niyyah that I am starting such and such activity, qurbatan ilallah, for the sake of attaining nearness to Allah subhanahu wa ta'ala. If I'm going to my car to go to the shop to buy some milk, I've made that intention that I'm going to the car. It is then not asking too much to say that I'm doing this to get near to Allah. Why? Because this milk will give me energy, it will allow me to serve Allah. So first of all, let's have a look at the conduct with Allah subhanahu wa ta'ala. So we should always remember that when we take Islam, just because I want to become spiritual and I want to develop a connection with Allah, it doesn't mean going into a cave, going into some sort of spiritual retreat and khalas, that's all. And yet we see someone like Imam Khomeini, who we all know was an arif, of one of the highest urafa. And yet, of course, he moved and made a revolution, which is one of the reasons why we're here today in this place. So moving on to the second portion, which is the conduct with the self. Now, of course, we know that the word jihad means to strive, to make a struggle. And we also know that the greater jihad is the jihad against the self. This is part of our striving. We have to, every night, take an account. What did I do today? Did I make my prayers late? Did I upset someone? Did I buy, for example, an Israeli product? Did I do something that I shouldn't have done? Did I say something with my tongue that I shouldn't have done? Did I make a lie? It's easy to fight the Zionists. That's easy. These people are not the difficult ones to fight. The difficult ones to fight is ourselves. The third one is our conduct with Allah's creation. Shaitan is busy. He knows that Imam Mahdi Jalla Ta'ala Farajul Sharif is coming. He knows how important the system of Wilayat al-Faqih is and how the adherents stick fast to it. And Shaitan attacks that. He makes us and he makes people misunderstand what is justice. He plays with humanity and confuses them. The last point is the conduct with the world. Imam Sadiq also tells us to hate overabundance. He tells us to choose a life of abstinence, and he tells us to negate the dominance of the world. This is when you become a perfect human being. The idea in Dua Kumail, which we recite every Thursday, we ask Allah, we say, حَتَّى تَكُونَ أَعْمَالِي وَأَوْرَادِي كُلُّهَا وِرْدًا وَاحِدًا وَحَالِي فِي خِدْمَتِكَ سَرْمَدًا. Help me become in such a way that all of my actions, all of my works, all of my activities, all of my worships become completely intertwined. And my entire existence becomes a continuous

like this, when you make all of your actions, all of your behaviors, all of your qualities and every part of you for the sake of Allah, you then become someone who moves in such a way amongst the enemies that the enemies call him the ghost. And that person becomes more dangerous to the enemy after they have made him shaheed. Because his ruh, his legacy, that legacy that Allah allowed him to leave behind, becomes so strong, they tremble in a way that they cannot understand.

0: For 60 years, Tanfoam has been part of the dreams, comfort, and lives of Tanzanians. Generations have changed, times have changed. But one thing has remained the same, the assurance of a good night's sleep. Today, this legacy of excellence has earned Tanfoam official recognition as a super brand. From cities to villages, Tanfoam is ours. We trust it. It has raised generations. The people of Tanzania have spoken. There is only one mattress. Tanfoam. It supported our grandparents, and today their grandchildren still sleep on it.
1: أعوذ بالله السميع العليم من الشيطان اللعين الرجيم بسم الله الرحمن الرحيم الحمد لله رب العالمين نحمده ونستعين به ونتوكل عليه والصلاة والسلام على أشرف الأنبياء وسيد المرسلين خاتم النبيين سيدنا وحبيب 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of the souls, the enlightenment of the hearts, for the hastening of the reappearance of the awaited Savior, Ajallahu ta'ala farajahu al-sharif, enlighten your souls, purify your hearts, and for the acceptance of our deeds, raise your voices with the remembrance of the salawat upon Muhammad wa Ali Muhammad.
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1: Respected elders, dear sisters and brothers in Islam, salamun alaykum wa rahmatullahi ta'ala wa barakatuh. It is something that each and every one of us desires and seeks in many occasions. It is the goal for many human beings throughout centuries, and it is an objective fulfilled by Allah subhanahu wa ta'ala, and the essence of it needs to be understood. Qada'ul hajat, and the fulfillment of our wishes and needs, is something that many of us have become accustomed to throughout our lives. I ask you, is there anyone amongst us today here in the gathering that doesn't have needs, wishes, requirements that they seek the Almighty subhanahu wa ta'ala's help and his blessing for it to be accomplished? It is something that you'll find people striving throughout their lives, seeking for it to be given to them. And it is somehow entrenched and placed in the minds of even children at a young age. For example, you find in the world of cartoons, you'll see that sometimes the idea that's given to them is that if they see, for example, a lamp, it is possible that if they rub the lamp, they would what? They would be presented with a genie, and they should ask their wishes from a genie, and that they have three wishes that they have to be fulfilled.

0: interesting that when we are blessed to go towards the pilgrimage of Hajj or Umrah, and may Allah subhanahu wa ta'ala grant you all the tawfiq and the opportunity to perform Hajj or Umrah.
1: Amen.
0: When we go there, sometimes I see mu'mineen, they have this idea, I don't know where they got it from. They say, if you see the Kaaba for the first time, Allah will give you 3 wishes. You may have come across this before. That once you see the Kaaba for the first time, ask 3 hajjat. Allah will fulfill. Is Allah a genie? Where did you get this idea that you have 3 wishes? Allah tabarak wa ta'ala says, ask, I will give you. That notion of restricting the wishes and asking Allah tabarak wa ta'ala of hajjat to only 3 is quite flawed. Having said that, we find that, for example, when we read the famous supplication known as Dua Jawshan al-Kabir, we recite, Ya Qadiyul Hajat, O the one who fulfills the wishes. The first realization in this discussion is that it is Allah tabaraka wa ta'ala, the Almighty God, who is the fulfiller of our needs and our wishes. And that is something that you and I recognize, and we turn towards Him. But at the same time, there are people who think that the fulfillment of one's needs is something that requires a special code or a ta'weez or one dua and it's unlocked. Because many a times you see that we're given this opportunity after dua. Dua tawassul, hajat. When we go to hajj, hajat. Nights of qadr, hajat. Many different occasions. Yes. We are told, ask your needs from Allah subhanahu wa ta'ala. And people raise their hands to ask what they seek, for example. But the question that arises here is, is it a special code or a ta'weez or a verse in the Qur'an that's required? Or it's much more in order to get that which we desire. Each and every one of us will have different dimensions of our lives in which we ask Allah subhanahu wa ta'ala for assistance and help. And this is something part and parcel of our lives as human beings, isn't it? I ask you, there are people out there who, for example, are looking to get married, and they're not finding the right person for themselves. And therefore they ask Allah, Ya Allah, Allah, enable me to find the right wife or husband. There are those who have found, but their parents are objecting. Ya Allah, make my parents accept. There are those who have businesses and it's not working. Yes. Ya Allah, grant me profit and success in my business. There are those who are having difficulty with their children, with their offspring. Ya Allah, help me with my offspring. This is all part of the what? Part of the different needs and hajat that you and I may have. But the question that has to be asked is, how do we get our hajat, our needs, our wishes fulfilled by Allah subhanahu wa ta'ala? What is the essence that the religion of Islam, looking at the Holy Quran and the traditions of the Ahlul Bayt, peace and blessings be upon them, that you and I need to somehow appreciate, understand, inculcate in order to pave the way for these to occur? But before looking at that, there is an important question at the outset. Why has Allah subhanahu wa ta'ala made it a requirement for us to ask for our needs? Why couldn't He just give it to us all without asking? In other words, why is it that we constantly need to raise our hands and ask for things? Perhaps it could have been something where human beings, the moment they think of a need, it materializes. It becomes straight given to them. Because I ask you, that is exactly how Jannah will be. Paradise is exactly that. There will be no asking in paradise. Paradise, Jannah, is a manifestation of the thoughts of the human being. You want the best ever tasting biryani, you'll have it straight away. There is no need to ask, Ya Allah, can we have this biryani from this place and that place? No, no, no. The thoughts will become a reality. That is what? That is the depiction that is given in the Holy Quran. However, in this life, there is a need to supplicate. There is a need to request and ask. Why? The reason, of course, is quite simple for most of us to appreciate. And that is, if we don't ask, we don't remember God. Meaning that many a times in our lives, when the going is easy and things are rosy, do we turn to Allah or not? We only turn to Him when we need Him. We only ask Him when we're in difficulty. When is Allah remembered more, in weddings or in funerals? Most of the times, yes. When we are in a difficult place,

0: We supplicate, Ya Allah, get me out of this hardship. Allow me to get this. Help me facilitate this. And therefore, the realization emerges, and that is what? And that is, the asking of the hajat is a positive step for you and I, because it enriches the soul. It purifies our hearts. It enables us to remember Allah, because through the remembrance of Allah, we attain tranquility. Ala bi dhikrillah tatma'innu al-qulub. Fourth Imam, Zain al-Abidin al-Sajjad, salawatullahi wa salamu alayhi.
1: Allahumma salli ala Muhammad wa alihi Muhammad.
0: Sayyidi wa Mawlai bi dhikrika aasha qalbi. My master, through your remembrance, my heart is alive. And through this understanding that we need to remember Allah subhanahu wa ta'ala, and that's why we ask Him for the fulfillment of our needs, we come to know why sometimes our needs and our wishes are not fulfilled by Allah subhanahu wa ta'ala. Because He loves to hear us ask, because we are in need of His remembrance in order for our hearts to thrive and flourish and live. If we do not ask, or if it is given to us straight away, perhaps we will not be engaged in the remembrance of the Almighty and worship and ibadah and supplication as much as we actually need to. And that is an important thought, because there are people out there who give up and say, I have been asking for what a particular need of mine for many, many years, and I don't see this idea being fulfilled. There is a reason why it's not being fulfilled. Without a shadow of a doubt, if it was good for us, Allah subhanahu wa ta'ala would have given it. The sixth Imam, Imam Ja'far ibn Muhammad al-Sadiq, salawatullahi wa salamu alayhi.
1: Allahumma salli ala Muhammad wa alihi.
0: Beautiful hadith says, do not underestimate your dua, because every supplication a believer asks God will definitely be fulfilled. Every haja will be given to you, guaranteed. The sixth Imam says, but some of them not in this world. Allah subhanahu wa ta'ala instead gives it to you in akhirah. Allah tabaraka wa ta'ala knows that it's better for us to attain what we're asking for in the hereafter. So I may be asking for something now that I don't necessarily going to benefit from now as much as I would do if it's given to me in the hereafter. So the fulfillment of hajat doesn't have to always occur here in this world. It may occur in paradise also. The realization also, therefore, is that when we do not necessarily understand and appreciate why some of this phenomena and some of the complex nature of our relationship with Allah subhanahu wa ta'ala does not necessarily fit our understanding, it must not be the case that we give up. Look at the Quran. Allah tabaraka wa ta'ala says in chapter 20, Taha ma anzalna alayka al-Qur'ana litashqa. Allah tabaraka wa ta'ala speaks to the Holy Prophet, Rasul al-Azam wa Nabi al-Akram Muhammad sallallahu alayhi wa alayhi wa sallam. And one of the names of the Holy Prophet of Islam is Taha. We have not revealed the Quran so that you go through distress and hardship. The majority of commentators, mufassirin of the Quran, if you pick up commentary of the Quran and try to understand the second verse of chapter 20, they say the Prophet of Islam used to spend the night in worship to the extent that his knees and his feet will swell up. He used to divide the prayers of the night, Salatul Layl, Salatul Tahajjud, into several segments where he would recite some, go to sleep. Then wake up, recite some, go to sleep. And when he was asked why, he says, I enjoy it so much, I don't want to do it all together. I divide it up. And it is interesting that the Quran, Allah subhanahu wa ta'ala says, I have not revealed this Quran for you to go through this hardship. And the Prophet wasn't forcing himself. It was done due to joy and the sweetness of the remembrance of God. Some people say, I have to force myself to do this. No. After one or two days, you'll give up. It is out of desire. It's out of complete ishq and love, deep, intense connection with God. Yes? But there is a very interesting understanding of this verse that maybe some of us have missed. The Quran is saying it is a book for the happiness of mankind, not distress and hardship. Ma anzalna alayka al-Quran. It is speaking to the Prophet, but it's directing it towards each and every human being. That the word of the Almighty is a constitution for joy, for delight, for

tranquility, for success. It is not that which makes people what, or should make people upset or necessarily give up or despondent. It's a book of happiness. It's a book of direction and guidance. I ask you, when somebody gives us the Quran or asks us, recite Quran, what is the thought that goes through our minds? Is it that which is, oh my God, this is not something I'm enjoying, I have to do? Or is it excitement? Is it some kind of eagerness? If it is not eagerness, I have to revisit my relationship with the Holy Book. Maybe I have misunderstood it. Maybe I have mislooked at it. Yes. If it is my Arabic, that's fine. Maybe I should start to learn the Arabic language, or at least start to recite the translation. Start to appreciate what the Holy Quran, the message of it is. Therefore, when I look at this area, it's very important to recognize at the outset that the Quran says, "Asa an takrahu shay'an wa huwa khayrun lakum." You may dislike things and it is good for you. "Wa asa an tuhibbu shay'an wa huwa sharrun lakum." And sometimes you like things and it is worse for you. "Wallahu ya'lam wa antum la ta'lamun." Allah knows and you do not know. Therefore, as a believer, when we approach the subject such as this, we need to be in full comprehension and understanding of what? Of the fact that there are things which are unseen. And we may not appreciate and understand that which is unseen. Therefore, we submit to Allah subhanahu wa ta'ala, but we keep trying. Therefore, we keep seeking and looking for that which we seek for it to be fulfilled. Now, very importantly, many a times we are looking for keys. Many a times we're looking for whatever unlocks the heavens so that these wishes are granted to us, isn't it? But there is a very interesting focus within the teachings of the religion of Islam, which requires us to revisit our mindset when it comes to asking Allah, and generally how we present ourselves in understanding of Allah subhanahu wa ta'ala. And that is positivity and hope. Meaning what? Meaning that you and I, when we talk about positivity, there is no need much to describe and to emphasize upon its beauty and its significance in our lives. Science today, psychology, sociology, you speak to different elements in society and they'll tell you positive thinking is good. Negative thinking has detrimental impacts upon the human being and their lives. In fact, studies have shown throughout the looking at different, for example, communities, that on average, positive thinkers and those who have more hope and optimism in society live longer, approximately seven and a half years longer than those who are constantly thinking negative. Not only this, it is also being shown that with continuous positive thinking, you will see a lot of other options available for you in life. Many different aspects are presented to you. Whereas negative thinking locks you towards what? Towards one option or one direction. Imagine that, for example, if you're in a jungle and all of a sudden you see a lion in front of you. Yes, that fear makes you think negative, and the only option that you think is to run away. There is no other option. That is because of what? The brain locks into this fight or flight mode, and therefore you want to save your life. This is similar to how in our day-to-day lives, if we're constantly thinking negative, it limits the opportunities that we have to excel and to produce and to progress in our lives. And this is something that studies have shown in, for example, the University of North Carolina. They did a fantastic study. It's a very interesting study. They got these two groups of people, and they would show that positive thinking actually is important when choices are given. So for example, the first group, they said to them that we are presenting you with an option to perform an operation that you need to do. There is a 70% chance of it being successful. And that's it. That's all they said to the first group. The majority said, we'll do it. We'll be happy to undertake this surgical operation. The second group were told, you have 30% chance of failure. They said, no, we're not interested. Same statistic. Now what they did was, this is fine. This is accepted. This is what's anticipated. But they switched it.

0: So now the first group, they came to them and said, there is a 30% chance of failure. They emphasized on this. And those individuals, the same who had said, we'll do the operation, now said, no, we're not interested. But what was fascinating is that the second group were now told there is a 70% chance of success. What was the outcome? The majority still said no. Why? They concluded that once the mind goes into negativity, it's very hard to turn it into positivity. It locks. And therefore, it is more doom and gloom. The realization that we are told is what? Is the idea that positive thinking and positive mindset is very important and influential within the life of a human being. In the religion of Islam, it is highly encouraged. And the pioneers of positivity, hope and optimism were the prophets and the Ahlul Bayt alayhi salam. You look at the Quran, Allah subhanahu wa ta'ala talks about who? Prophet Musa alayhi salam. Prophet Musa was with his community, Bani Israel. He was saving them from the wrath of Fir'aun. He reaches where? He reaches to the sea. Discussions occur between scholars as to exact location of the sea, irrespective. They see that there's water before them. The majority of the people give up. Negative thinking. قَالُوا إِنَّا لَمُدْرَكُونَ. This is in the Quran. They said, that's it. Fir'aun is going to catch up with us. We're finished. Musa, positive thinker. قَالَ كَلَّا إِنَّ مَعِي رَبِّي سَيَهْدِينَ. No. God is with me. He will definitely guide us. He will 100% he will help us. Now, did Musa know that the sea will split? No. But he had hope. There was optimism. There was always what? That thinking of thinking positive God of Almighty subhanahu wa ta'ala. Similarly, you look at whom? The Holy Prophet of Islam, Rasul al-Azam Muhammad sallallahu alayhi wa sallam.
1: Allahumma salli ala Muhammad wa ali Muhammad.
0: I believe that he was the greatest positive thinker in the history of mankind. In every example you see in his life, he's thinking positively. In which way? For example, you look at after 3 years of this hardship that he was placed in the Shu'bah of Abu Talib, he lost two of his greatest backbones, Abu Talib and Sayyidah Khadija, peace and blessings be upon them. And what? Some people would have given up. Some people would have said to Allah, Ya Allah, what am I supposed to do now? I'm in difficulty, I'm still in Mecca, I can't see a way out. He goes to an area known as Ta'if. When he goes to Ta'if, do they welcome him with flowers? No, with stones. He is pelted with stones, his blessed feet is bleeding, he sits on a cliff. What does he seek from Allah? Does he say, Ya Allah, these people, I've had enough. Just send your punishment upon them. I can't take it anymore. No. He says, Ya Allah, whatever you're pleased with, I am pleased with. لَكَ الْعُتْبَى حَتَّى تَرْضَى. I'm happy. Whatever that you know, you can see what's happening. Next, Allah subhanahu wa ta'ala says to him, now you go to where? Now you go to Medina, Yathrib. He goes. Somebody catches up with him. Yes. And one of his companions. When he catches up with him, they enter into a cave. When they enter into a cave, Allah subhanahu wa ta'ala what? Places a spider, which creates a web, and there is a nest for a bird. But Quraysh trace the footprints and they come close. Quran tells us that the person who is with him was trembling with so much fear that the Prophet said that they're definitely going to come in. They definitely know because of the noises that that person was making that we are here. And therefore that person, because of this realization, said to the Prophet, that's it, I'm going to give myself up. Let's give ourselves up before they hurt us. Look at the response of Rasulullah. He looks at him and says, قَالَ لَا تَحْزَنُ إِنَّ اللَّهَ مَعَنَا. Don't be despair. Don't be sad. Don't give up. Don't be negative. God is with us. Allah is with us. Notice, Musa says, كَلَّا إِنَّ مَعِيَ رَبِّي. God is with me. The Prophet of Islam says, God is with us. This sentence should always be in our mindset, in our lives. In every occasion, when we are being what? Suffocated, when the going gets tough, when it's dark, when you don't see light out there, remember, God is with you. Remember, Allah is with you. He won't abandon you. And there is a reason why it's happening. And it must be for a better outcome. The realization, therefore, at the outset is, I, as a believer, must approach the subject of asking

0: Allah for the fulfillment of my deeds with a positive mindset of the Almighty subhanahu wa ta'ala. This is known in Islamic teachings as husnul dhanni billah, to think good of the Almighty subhanahu wa ta'ala. Meaning what? The eighth holy Imam, Imam Ali ibn Musa al-Ridha, salawatullahi wa salamu alayhi.
1: Allahumma salli ala Muhammad wa ali Muhammad.
0: Famously would narrate a hadith Qudsi. Hadith Qudsi, please remember this hadith. The hadith says, Allah subhanahu wa ta'ala says, Ana ma'a dhanna abdi. I am with what my servant thinks of me. If they think good, they'll see good. If they think bad, they'll see bad. It is all about how we think of the Almighty. Meaning what? That when I approach a dua, and when I am approaching Allah to ask Him for something that I am looking for, do I really believe He's going to give me? Or is it I'm just asking because everyone else is asking? Am I going with the flow? Or is there deep conviction that if it's good for me, I will get it? Is there or is there not? Because I tell you, sometimes what happens, we get into this ritual mode where we do things for the sake of tick, not understanding why we do it. This is a very important, delicate point. Sensitive in the mindset of some people, yes. Because in this day and age, sometimes our youth were coming up with all kinds of different challenges in the world out there, including their approach to religion. Some are coming forward and are asking why for everything. Why this? Why that? Why this? I want proof for this. I want proof for that. And they often turn to a marja called Ayatollah Facebook. They turn to that kind of marja or Google or whatever, and they look for answers. Yes, why do I have to wear hijab? Why this? And so on. The idea of submission to God is becoming less and less. We need to challenge. We need to address these issues. But one of the key things that we need to also look at is our attitude towards worship and the remembrance of God. And with that, to appreciate why we are doing what we're doing. That ethos is of the utmost importance. And when we think about, for example, approaching our youngsters who have question marks over prayers, why do I have to pray? Instead of telling them, you have to pray, otherwise God's going to punish you and hang you from whatever and barbecue you in Jahannam. Instead of using that language, say, because look at what we have. Isn't it nice to express thanks to God the Almighty? Isn't it good to be expressing gratitude to Allah? Isn't that a nice thing to do? Yes. Look at all the blessings that the Almighty subhanahu wa ta'ala has given us. Similarly, when I come to ask hajat, or when I come to dua, one of the most important things I must do is not necessarily look for the quantity, but the quality of my dua. And the quality of my dua entails me to have a positive mindset. I remember that a friend of my university in London used to sometimes see them, you know, one of our community members. And when I see him, quite, you know, miserable, quite upset, I said, brother, what's... He says, alhamdulillah, we go to mosque and we go to ziyara and we do these things. But what's the point? We've committed so many sins. We're all going to hell anyway. That kind of mindset exists, yes? Giving up, or I've committed a sin and Allah is not going to forgive me at all. Yes? I remember this month of Ramadan that passed, I was blessed to be in New Zealand, Auckland. Alhamdulillah, yes, definitely, mashallah. And this particular community, alhamdulillah, the good thing this year was that iftar was at 5:30 p.m. and fajr was at 7 a.m. So it was the shortest fast in the world. Shortest siyam. But the longest night of Qadr. Longest night of Qadr. So I remember we came on those nights of Qadr with the A'mal. So we have this long list of A'mal. By around 12, 1 a.m., everyone had finished all the A'mal. The dua to Shan al-Kabir, the 100 rakats, the dua to place on the head. Everything was finished. The other Imam was saying, now we're finished. Okay, Khuda Hafiz, we see you, inshallah. We go to bed now, everything's finished. Brother, but it's night of Qadr, but we've done all the A'mal, tick, tick, tick, tick, tick. I have completed my night of Qadr. But isn't the night of Qadr about fulfilling all these needs, all these particular tasks? Or is it about connecting to God the Almighty? Or is it about understanding the essence of that great night?

Have we missed the point? That's the key to a question that we have to ask ourselves, yes? One way to re-examine is how our positive mindset towards Allah subhanahu wa ta'ala needs to be retuned. In that, I need to be thinking in the most optimistic of ways, in the most hopeful of ways towards the Almighty Allah subhanahu wa ta'ala. That's why one of the ulama beautifully says that once I was driving and in Iran and I came across a traffic light. I stopped at the traffic light and you know you had people who come and sell you things at the traffic light or want to clean the window. So there was a guy who came with a bunch of flowers and knocked on my window and he saw me wear this. So, you know, I thought that he is trying to sell me. So I said to him, I'm not interested. And I was hopeful and looking at those traffic lights for it to turn green so that I can go. Because he was standing right next to me, looking at me and keep knocking on the window. Open, open, open. But for some reason, it was stuck at red. And it wouldn't change. So I was embarrassed and I got the window down and I said, yes, can I help you? He said, Sheikh, I'm not selling you the flowers. I'm gifting you the flowers. He said, I was so embarrassed. I took the flowers and I went home. I sat down and I thought, how many times has Allah knocked on my window and said, take this, I'm giving it to you. And I'm not willing to take it. Meaning what? Meaning that Allah tabaraka wa ta'ala sometimes gives us things and takes away things. And these may be, in our mindset, something bad. Like how this man thought that this individual is selling him. But in reality, it was something good. In reality, it was a positive thing. So I need to be thinking positively of the Almighty subhanahu wa ta'ala constantly in order to see positive things. That's the first realization. Yes. The second is what? People ask, when I approach asking God, especially when I'm in need or when there's something that's really annoying me, how do I approach? There has to be a sense of desperation in the heart. Meaning what? Bismillah ar-Rahman ar-Rahim. أَمَّنْ يُجِيبُ الْمُضْطَرَّ إِذَا دَعَى وَيَكْشِفُ السُّوءَ. How many times we recite أَمَّنْ يُجِيبُ for people who are ill, for people who request our help? But do we understand what it means? Means who is it that comes to the one who is distressed other than Allah and removes that person from hardships and difficulty? Therefore, when I approach the Almighty subhanahu wa ta'ala, I need to approach with that feeling of complete desperation that it's only He and He alone that will be able to help me. Sometimes when I have, for example, a task like tomorrow, an interview for an important job, or I'm signing a big contract, or I need to buy a particular place and I have to convince someone. Yes. Often what I do is I go and do my research, I go and ask people, and I'm ready, then I'm thinking, ah, dua, dua, blessing. Molana, can you please pray for me? Last thing, just sugarcoat it. Yes. But it should be the first thing. It should be the initiation. It's in the hands of Allah subhanahu wa ta'ala. So before I do my research and before I ask anyone, turn to the one who will convince those individuals and the one who will make it happen. Therefore, the realization is what? The realization that I should be in that state of ihtirab, desperation. Now, some people ask, are there verses of the Quran? Are there du'as? Are there prayers that I can use to facilitate and potentiate and accelerate the acceptance or the fulfillment of my dua that Allah subhanahu wa ta'ala gives it to me? Yes. For example, you have Salatul Layl. Highly recommended. Very much emphasized in the Holy Quran and in the teachings of the Ahlul Bayt, to the extent that the Quran says you will not know and be able to comprehend how much Allah rewards those who perform Salatul Layl in paradise. That he would not mention it. The Sixth Imam says that it is so much that the human beings will not be able to take it in. And at the same time, we find what? It provides the human being with light that illuminates their hearts, illuminates their graves, illuminates their path on the bridge on the day of Qiyamah. Something that should not be at all, what? Neglected. And some people sometimes say, it's very difficult to wake up before Fajr. It's hard for me to wake up before Fajr. Well, ulama like Ayatullah Sistani Hafidhullah say you can perform namaz straight after Isha prayers.

do it straight away and you'll get much reward. You can't do 11, no problem. Do 3, do 5, do 7. You can't do 3, do 1. You can't do a standing, do a sitting. You can't do a sitting, do it whilst you're lying in your bed. As long as you're in wudu, you're okay. Just don't miss it, because there's so much reward for it. You want fulfillment of needs? You need to show what? Dedication. There is also Salatul Ghafayla, for example, between Maghrib and Isha. At this important time, there is one prayer that I would like to give to you this evening. One dua that's been, one prayer, salah, that has been mentioned by Omar Raja to be quite reliable. And it's from the sixth Imam, Imam Ja'far ibn Muhammad al-Sadiq, salawatullahi wa salamu alayhi. And this is the only salah other than Salatul Layl that has been mentioned by the Maraji such as Ayatollah Sistani in his works, in his commentary on the famous book Urwatul Wuthqa. He mentions this salah. He says the sixth holy imam comes forward and talks about what? Talks about these two rakats that you can give as a gift towards the holy prophet of Islam. So you do this two rakats and you say, I'm doing this on behalf of the prophet of Islam. And then there is a dua that needs to be recited after these two rakats. The dua is found online, or we can send it to the mu'mineen later. It basically is this. Allahumma anta as-salam wa minka as-salam wa ilayka yarja'u as-salam. Allahumma salli ala Muhammad wa ali Muhammad wa balligh ruha Muhammad minni as-salam wa balligh arwah al-a'immat as-salihin salami wardud alayya minhum as-salam wa assalamu alaykum wa rahmatullahi wa barakatuh. Then you say these two rak'ats are a gift from me to the Holy Prophet, and ya Allah reward me. Then there is the final act, which is to what? 40 times in sajda, to do sajda and to say, ya hayyu ya qayyum, ya hayyan la yamut, ya hayyu la ilaha illa ant, ya dhal jalali wal ikram, ya arhamar rahimin. When you're in sajda, you say this 40 times, then you place your right cheeks and you say the same thing 40 times, then the left cheeks on the sajda, on the turba, and you say 40 times, then you raise your head and you stretch your hands and you say this 40 times, then you hold your neck and you say this 40 times, and then you ask the shafa'a and tawassul of the Holy Prophet of Islam by saying, Ya Muhammad, Ya Rasulullah, ashku ila Allah wa ilayka hajati, wa ala ahli bayt al-rashidin hajati, wa bikum atawajjahu ila Allah fi hajati. And you recite the salawat and you ask the haja. In Al-Kafi, and as well in a book of, for example, Man La Yahzaru Al-Faqih of Sheikh Saluh and others, this has been mentioned, and it's said that the sixth Imam says, I guarantee by Allah that anyone who performs this salah, their hajjah will be fulfilled. Hajjah will be given. If it is, of course, good for them. This is, for example, one of the recommendations that we have that can be performed. Some people ask, fair enough, this is great. What else can I do? Not as far as remembrance of God, but as far as deeds. Because, see, the religion of Islam looks at this subject in a multidimensional way. It is not only, for example, the mindset, is not only what I say, it's also what I do, so that Allah gives me what is best for me. What do we mean? For example, asking others to pray for ourselves and the fulfillment of our needs is highly recommended. Specifically, certain examples of people. Those who are ill. The Seventh Holy Imam says, when you go and visit someone who's ill, ask them to pray for you, because there will be no one in that setting whose dua will be more answered than the person who is ill, than the person who is suffering with ailments. You have, for example, parents. If your parents are still alive, ask them to pray for you. Lady who's about to give birth in labor, her dua is what? Answered by Allah. Someone whose heart is broken, because the Hadith al-Qudsi says, Ana عند المنكسرة قلوبهم. I am with those whose hearts are broken. Hearts broken because of injustice. Hearts broken because of wrongdoing. Not hearts broken because a lover has left them. There's a difference. So when that person is there, ask for dua. Or someone who's gone through oppression and injustice, like a yatim or a poor person, their dua maybe will be answered by Allah subhanahu wa ta'ala. These are examples of people. And as well, if your parents have passed away, to go at their grave and to ask Allah at their grave. Rashid of the Ahlul Bayt says, at the grave of the parents, dua will be answered as well. Many other examples exist, but there is a very important deed that we'll end with. This is

0: for qada' al-hajat, and that is what? And that is fulfilling the needs of others. If you want God to give you what you want, you have to be His agent in fulfilling the needs of others. Meaning what? Servitude. Meaning helping people in need, or those who come to ask you for assistance and want some relief. Sometimes when we are given this opportunity, we think of it as doing a favor to that person, isn't it? When someone comes to us asking for help, for example, I may be fixing their dunya, but they're fixing my akhirah. It is a gift from Allah that someone asks you for help. It is an opportunity to serve, yes. Indeed, we are told, this is a very critical, important prerequisite, yes, that the believers need to demonstrate in order that the Almighty subhanahu wa ta'ala gives them what is good for them. That's why you find that the Ahlul Bayt alayhi salam were brilliant examples of this particular element. That you saw that their altruism and their sacrifice for the others was something that was unmatched and unparalleled. Each and every individual you see constantly thinking of others before themselves. وَيُطْعِمُونَ الطَّعَامَ عَلَىٰ حُبِّهِ مِسْكِينًا وَيَتِيمًا وَأَسِيرًا. Famous story that were told in Surah Al-Insan. Each and every member of the Ahlul Bayt had their own collection of stories in relation to how they would look at others before they look at themselves. And they were the masters of servitude towards others. This highlights to us what? This highlights to us the key aspect within the religion of Islam of community service, of assisting others. And why this is important? Maybe some of the elders, majority of the elders are aware of this, but our youngsters, we need to inculcate this as well. Giving back to the community, making it second nature. Making something that I don't have to do, but I normally do because I want to do. In any shape or form, whether it's contribution in the community, whether it's in the madrasa, whether it's in the running of the program, whether it's in future projects and initiatives, even if it is in general society, helping out at the local hospital, helping out the homeless, assisting others, in any denomination, any religion, as human beings. This is great in the eyes of God. Sometimes people wonder, why I'm sitting at home and I'm asking and asking and asking and I keep asking and I don't see fruits and results. We need to get out there. We need to get out there and do and walk the walk, not just talk the talk. That is very, very important. That's why someone came to Imam Ja'far ibn Muhammad al-Sadiq salawatullahi wa salam alayhi.
1: Allahumma salli ala Muhammad wa ali Muhammad.
0: And when they came to the Imam, what did they say? They said, Ya Rasulullah, I live in the city of Ahwaz in Iran. And you know, there is a governor there who is a lover of yours. And he has my name on the register of those who have to pay a lot of taxes. And I just can't afford it. I'm heavily in debt. Can you do something? Imam al-Sadiq wrote a letter. But the letter contained one sentence. It says, anyone who fulfills the needs and the wishes of their believers, Allah will fulfill their wishes. That's it. So give this. So the man takes the letter, goes back to Ahwaz. He met the Imam in Hajj. He goes back to the city of Ahwaz in modern day Iran, knocks on the door of the governor. The maid or the servant opens. Can I help you? He says, I have a letter from Sadiq Ali Muhammad. When the governor has this, rushes barefoot, comes out, says, where is it? Give it the letter to me. He takes it, he kisses it, and he says, welcome, welcome, come inside. He sits him next to him, he opens the letter, finds it has only one sentence. He understands that this man has come with needs. He has needs. So he asks him, what is it that you need me to do? He says, look, I'm heavily in debt. And I'm one of those who have to pay a lot of taxes to you. Can you help, you know, reduce the taxes? He asks for the book that contains the names of people who have to pay. He comes, he takes saliva and he rubs out the name of this person. Then he says to his servant, he says to me, bring to me half of my money that I have in this house. Then he says, you know, you're sitting on this quite expensive rug. This is also for you. Have I felt

0: fulfilled your wish. That man is deeply embarrassed. He says, you've done much more than that. I didn't expect you to delete my name. I didn't expect you to give me all this. Next year he goes to Hajj. That same man whose hajjat were fulfilled, he comes to Imam Sadiq. Imam says, did he fulfill your needs? He says, Ya Rasulullah, he did much more than that. Imam was seen smiling. The man said to him, why are you smiling? He says, Bala wallah, by God he has pleased me. By God he has pleased Rasulullah. By God he has pleased Allah subhanahu wa ta'ala. The idea therefore that emerges is, we develop that particular understanding of servitude. Servitude towards whom? Towards others. Servitude towards the needy. Servitude towards those who request help from us, in order for us to see the fruits of our dua and our supplication. And I ask you, when you look at people around the Ahlul Bayt, they demonstrated this. Last week, there was the commemoration, or about 10 days ago, of the wafat of this great lady, Ummul Baneen. She was a lady who not only demonstrated this servitude towards the Ahlul Bayt and others, but also made it part and parcel of her upbringing of the children. Because that's key. There's one thing being yourself a person of humility and generosity and kindness, other which is to make it influential and inspirational towards others. And that is why you see that her four sons would all not hesitate when it came to sacrificing their lives for Imam al-Hussein on the plains of Karbala. Because you know, there is a wide misconception. Please understand this. Some people say, of course, four sons of Amir al-Mu'mineen, four sons, you know, would naturally fight with Imam al-Hussein. They would do whatever it takes. Did you know that Imam al-Hussein, that Amir al-Mu'mineen had a son by the name of Umar, Umar ibn Ali? He was against Imam al-Hussein. He did not fight on the 10th of Muharram. He rejected helping his brother Imam al-Hussein alayhi salam. Did you know that on the day of Siffin, Amir al-Mu'mineen was there, and there was the righteous son of his by the name of Muhammad ibn al-Hanafiyya. His mother, her name was Khawla bint Ja'far. The mother of whom? Muhammad ibn al-Hanafiyya. She's the wife of Amir al-Mu'mineen, yes. And Muhammad ibn al-Hanafiyya is standing there, yes. He goes, he's told by Imam Amir al-Mu'mineen to go and fight. When he is fighting, people ask him, why are you fighting and Hassan and Hussein are at the back? Why are they not fighting? He says, I am the son of Ali. Hassan and Hussein are the sons of Muhammad. And it's the task of the sons of Ali to protect the sons of Muhammad. Amir al-Mu'mineen was also asked, when his son Muhammad ibn Hanafiyya was there, Amir al-Mu'mineen was asked, how is it that you send Muhammad ibn Hanafiyya and you keep Hassan and Hussein? He says, Muhammad ibn Hanafiyya is my hands. Hassan and Hussein are my eyes. It's the task of the hands to protect the eyes.
1: No, I know. Hi there.
2: Yali.
0: When Muhammad ibn Hanafiyya was charging, at one instance there was arrows showered upon him, he returned. Amir al-Mu'mineen looked at him and said, why did you return? So Muhammad ibn Hanafiyya was a bit embarrassed. Because what? Because Imam Hassan Hussein would not return, yes. He would not retreat back from the battle. But Muhammad ibn Hanafiyya, the son of Ali, would return. Amir al-Mu'mineen would say to him, this is because of your mother. This is genes from your mother, yes. He is the son of Ali, yes. He is courageous, yes. But he's not like what? Hassan and Hussein, yes. Similarly, when you look at Umm al-Baneen, don't just say, just because there were the sons of Amir al-Mu'mineen, these four would sacrifice. No, there is much to do with Umm al-Baneen herself. There is much to do with this great lady herself. It's an absolute privilege and an honor for myself to be from the tribe of Umm al-Baneen, and she is my great grandmother. Yes, this great lady, Umm al-Baneen, yes, she would inculcate the love of the Ahlul Bayt and the servitude of the Ahlul Bayt in the hearts of her sons, to the extent that she would say to them, never call Hassan and Hussein with their names or brother. Call them my master in that particular way.

And not only was that demonstrated through her upbringing, but she would also look at this when it came to the news of what happened on the 10th of Muharram. Because look at her heart. She had four sons, and it's not easy to lose four sons. But when Bishr was telling people about the news of the 10th of Muharram, she begged him, "Tell me."

أبا عبد الله الحسين. Tell me of the news of Hussein. He would say to her, your son Abdullah is martyred. She said, Hussein, tell me. He would say, Ja'far is martyred. Uthman is martyred. Abbas, Abu al-Fadl, Qamar al-Ashira, Qamar ibn Hashim. She had the son of Abbas. Her son drops. But her heart was pumping, Hussein. Tell me of Hussein. And then he would say to her, may Allah give you patience over the martyrdom of Aba Abdullah. That's when she collapsed. That's when she could no longer bear anything. But I ask you, how did she feel when she met Sayyida Zainab? Because narrations tell us, Sayyida was at home. When she arrived home, she went inside the rooms of Aun and Muhammad. And it was for the first time that she cried. Her tears she had held all these months, now she saw the empty beds of Aun and Muhammad. And began to weep and said, oh my sons, where are you to give me company? Where are you to give me that joy? And she wept. She told Lady Fidda, don't open the door for anyone, unless it is someone that we know. But the door was knocked. Lady Fidda opens the door and it is Umm al-Baneen. Narration says, when Umm al-Baneen entered, the poet depicts this. He says, Umm al-Baneen looks at Zainab, but for the first few seconds doesn't recognize Zainab. Ajeeb. Zainab has changed so much, yes? The grief and the suffering and the pain. The poet says, Zainab looks at Umm al-Baneen and Umm al-Baneen looks at Zainab. Zainab calls out Hussein and Umm al-Baneen calls out Abbas. ألا لعنة الله على القوم الظالمين وسيعلم الذين ظلموا أي منقلب ينقلبون والعاقبة للمتقين وإنا لله وإنا إليه راجعون. 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We pray to Allah subhanahu wa ta'ala to grant us the fulfillment of our hajat. We pray to Him subhanahu wa ta'ala to allow us to be of those who continuously adhere to the Holy Quran and to understand and develop a strong relationship with the Holy Quran. We pray to Him subhanahu wa ta'ala to give us a tawfiq to be able to visit the shrines of the Ahlul Bayt, to die in the state of the love of Ahlul Bayt. This lady, Umm al-Baneen, is buried in Jannat al-Baqiyya. And throughout the last few weeks and her date of wafat and the Ayyam al-Fatimiyya, many people around the world remembered these holy ladies in different majalis. But there was no majlis in Jannat al-Baqiyya. And there was no majlis next to Rasulullah. And nobody remembered the masa'ib there. It was dark. It was empty. Ya Allah, we pray that one day we see the shrines of Jannatul Baqiyya rebuilt once again. And we pray to the Almighty subhanahu wa ta'ala to hasten their reappearance of our 12th Imam and to make us of his devout and sincere followers. I would like to ask you to recite Surah Mubarakatul Fatiha for the blessed soul of Al-Hajj Abdul Hussein Ja'far Ali. Abdul Hussein Ghulam Ali Ja'far, who have been gathered in his honor, and inshallah we remember the 40th after his passing on Saturday, a special Surah Al-Mubarakat Al-Fatiha for his soul and the souls of all your marhumin. Al-Fatiha.

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0: For 60 years, Tanfoam has been part of the dreams, comfort, and lives of Tanzanians. Generations have changed, times have changed. But one thing has remained the same, the assurance of a good night's sleep. Today, this legacy of excellence has earned Tanfoam official recognition as a super brand. From cities to villages, Tanfoam is ours. We trust it. It has raised generations. The people of Tanzania have spoken. There is only one mattress. Tanfoam. It supported our grandparents, and today their grandchildren still sleep on it.
1: There is a world that's been out of reach until now. Two seas lie on either side of Saudi Arabia. One sea is beautiful, flamboyant, and sophisticated. The other is across the desert, a younger sea, secretive, tougher, different. Little in these two sister seas is as it appears. This is a story of miracles, where you would least expect them. The two seas reach around the desert peninsula of Arabia like two arms. Millions of years ago, this was underwater. On the seafloor, a deep compost built up. It's still here, hidden under the sand as oil. The wealth of a long-gone sea now fuels our world. The natural riches of the past, as well as the present, are part of this story. 10,000 years ago, the Gulf was a swampy floodplain. When the sea level rose, it disappeared underwater. The Red Sea was formed much earlier, as Africa and Arabia's tectonic plates pulled apart, leaving a chasm a mile deep, now filled with seawater. The edges, fringed with coral, disappear into the depths. The reef is a jeweled city perched on the cliff top.

It's a community with amazing relationships between animals. 5-centimeter wrasse groom sweet lips, even combing the tender gills. They eat any parasites and dead skin, a reward for their trouble. A moray eel, the 2.5-meter dragon of the reef, is attended by shrimps. They enter the jaws of death to keep razor-sharp teeth clean in exchange for any morsels they find. No opportunity is wasted, however desperate it may seem.

Damselfish hide in an anemone, protected by tentacles that would paralyze other fish. An anemone can close, and the local clownfish is finding his home a tight squeeze. Every relationship can have difficult moments. This underwater community lies along the shores of ancient human settlements. The Middle East is the birthplace of our civilization. Over 4,000 years ago, the first cities rose here, the cradle of mathematics, astronomy, and medicine. If the Garden of Eden's rivers flowed anywhere, it was into the Gulf. Ancient Mesopotamia was on the northern shoreline, with Persia to the east. The dust of history has settled in the Gulf as sand and mud. The sea is like a hot tub. It gets hotter and saltier than any other open sea in the world. It's surprising that corals can survive. They have miraculously found ways to cope, much to the excitement of scientists. There are other clues to hidden riches. A turtle on its way to find food. It's different from the Red Sea Reef. This is more like a bombed-out city, devastated by heat and salt. Small squid begin a dance, courting in a psychedelic language of hues and colors. Life in all its wonderful forms will emerge in the Gulf, though it's never obvious. Reefs here are small and isolated. Submerged sandy plains are an extension of the Arabian Desert. But here, underwater, rocks turn into cuttlefish on closer inspection. Fanworms cast their nets. And unseen animals clean out their burrows, making miniature volcanoes. An eye and a gill belong to a ray. Thousands of square kilometers of sand have been colonized by seagrass. The underwater meadows may not look like much, but this is one of the most productive habitats on Earth. Its riches are hard to see. Shrimpfish mimic seagrass. Blennies hide in holes. A 2-meter annulated sea snake is one of the most venomous creatures in the world, with several times a rattler's killing power. He hunts fish like little blennies. Got one. Across the Gulf, green turtles return each winter to the seagrass beds. They often have passengers, remoras or suckerfish, that feed in the stirred-up mud. Many turtles graze only on the grass, but get extra protein from the microscopic animals encrusting each leaf. The strong sunlight filters through warm, shallow water. It's perfect for grass and algae.

Most life stays hidden in the mud until disturbed. The blue crab demands some privacy, and the giant vegetarian obliges. The two sister seas are very different. The Gulf shyly hides its wealth. The aging Red Sea flaunts extravagance.

But the diamond clear water of the Red Sea reveals the truth. Unlike the muddy Gulf, the reef has few nutrients in the water. The oasis seems to grow out of nothing.

A reef is built by tiny animals. Coral polyps construct limestone tower blocks, protection against fish and crabs. Microscopic plants, algae, live in the polyps and convert sunlight to sugar, which feeds the coral. This city is solar powered. For millennia, the entrepreneurs here have slowly evolved an intricate society. The edge falls away, and any nutrients from the reef fall away too, like food tumbling off the edge of a table. Tiny mouths try and grab a meal as it sinks into the dark, unexplored depths a mile below. Along these city limits, gangsters prowl. Blue-finned trevally are predatory hunters cruising the hood. The wolves of the Red Sea Reef, trevallies, are hunting through a nursery school of juvenile fusiliers.

The Trevally continue along the wall, searching for anything that strays too far for falling scraps. 2 meter wire corals reach further than most, and an enterprising little shrimp has made his home out on a limb. He survives by collecting passing morsels. His frontier post puts him into a shoal of sleek unicorn fish. The drop-off attracts large schools, but there is an even greater wildlife gathering on the other side of Saudi Arabia. The Gulf is a hot, shallow sea, hardly an enticing destination. Yet here are 250,000 Socotra cormorants, 3/4 of the world population. They search for schools of baitfish and rest in rafts. Socotra cormorants breed here in winter on isolated islands. Featherless chicks shiver each morning. Nights are cold here. Life in the colony is dangerous, loud, and smelly. Chicks are of various ages, and the older ones hang out in gangs. The younger chicks still need babysitters. Everyone is hungry. Gulls attack undefended chicks.

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Birds can't sweat and pant desperately to keep cool. There's no shade and no food. Salvation appears first as a thin black line.

After a morning's fishing, tens of thousands of parents return to the colony with food. The first problem for families is to find each other. The lucky ones are fed quickly.

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Hungry cormorants and reef herons wait until chicks are being fed, then swoop in. Just when you thought it couldn't get any tougher, the wind becomes a sandstorm.

sand and dirt are blown into the sea. The Gulf waters become a foggy soup. The silt reaches the seagrass meadows and animals turn grey.

Out of adversity, a miracle. 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Productivity is phenomenal, more than most

intensive agriculture. In February and March, green turtles begin their journey to their breeding grounds. Across the Gulf, sandstorms called chamals carry millions of tons of nutrients into the water. Plankton bloom and feed everything from cauliflower jellies to fish. Cormorants rely on the dust storms to bring life to the Gulf.

returns arrive from the Indian Ocean. And striped mackerel just swim with their mouths open. Whale sharks arrive, 15 meters long and as heavy as several elephants. They're the biggest fish in the world, yet they eat tiny plankton. The Shamal sandstorms are the making of this place. Dolphins and cormorants follow the schools, which follow the plankton, which follow the dust.

It's extraordinary, considering what happened here 20 years ago. The Gulf War. Millions of liters of oil flowed from Kuwait into the sea in the biggest oil spill in history. The Gulf's marine life was decimated. Miraculously, survivors returned. Wildlife has suffered heat, salt, dust, wars, and oil. Almost unnoticed, animals adapt and battle on. The other side of Arabia is another story. For most of the Red Sea reefs, sandstorms deliver few nutrients. The oasis has to be self-sufficient. Storms and tides could stir up fertility, but mostly they just sweep the reef clean. Nutrients disappear over the edge to the seafloor far below. There are patches of sand, but even this is not what it seems. Bumphead parrotfish are a meter long and weigh about 20 kilograms. They bite off coral and grind it up to digest the polyps. It comes out the other end as fine, clean sand. The coral sand settles, little bits of desert in the oasis. Goatfish and sea cucumbers search hungrily through the sand. Speed it up, we can see how busy they are.

see cucumbers are part of an army of garbage collectors and street cleaners. Starfish search for food too, but it's a risky business. Titan triggerfish are hunters and one of the few able to take apart the starfish's spiny body.

The neighbors soon spot a meal they couldn't normally enjoy. Starfish are able to regenerate from a single arm. A dismembered limb is overlooked and slowly crawls away. Nervous garden eels emerge from their burrows. They eat plankton. It'll take them all day to collect enough. They vanish if anything bigger passes by. A blue-spotted ray hunts for shellfish under the sand like a minesweeper. It can detect a shrimp's minute electrical signal and digs it out. Smaller fish hope to catch anything stirred up by the ray. Its most reliable follower is a sand perch. Life in the Red Sea requires patience, like a garden eel, or specialist equipment, like a ray, or a helpful companion. The relationship can often be complex. The sand perch may be keeping guard. Understanding these animals has only just begun. A 2-meter white-tipped reef shark is recognized and feared. So are barracuda, casting a shadow over the reef.

barracuda gather in hundreds by the drop-off. They're waiting for evening. The nocturnal pack hunters form a wheel of death.

Schools of fusiliers become nervous towards dusk. As the day ends, a new drama will begin. Twilight in the Red Sea, and the moray eel emerges to hunt. Everything changes at night. Many corals come to life. Soft corals swell, polyps open. Basket stars, cousins of the starfish, climb onto a peak and unfurl their arms into a net.

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A parrotfish makes a bubble of mucus, disguising scent and protecting it from danger. Here it hides until dawn breaks over the Red Sea.

they wash off the dust before heading for the party. Crested terns are courting. They reach up to appear taller, more attractive. Compared to the cormorants, these are dressy dancers.

A small gift between white-cheeked terns seals their union. The air is full of the coming and going of these most graceful birds.

As the sand heats to 60 degrees, the terns need to do more than just shade the egg, and they're overheating themselves. Luckily, they have a trick. When the tern colony overheats, one of the parents goes skimming over the water, drinking and wetting their breast feathers.

The damp feathers hold just enough moisture for evaporation to cool the egg. Very few other birds have learned this trick. Each of the Gulf's characters face domestic life in their own way. A little goby lives in a burrow. He has a battle with the sand. Every day, his home needs spring cleaning. Another goby and another strategy. A shrimp dug his burrow and still lives here, cleaning out the sand. The shrimp has poor eyesight and relies on the goby as a guard. There's a tenderness between this odd couple. The shrimp always has a tentacle touching the goby, and the goby warns the shrimp with flicks of his fins. A Sohal surgeonfish passes. The goby pushes the shrimp down the burrow. The hard-working housekeeper rarely goes out. Instead, it removes dirt and small visitors and parasites by eating them. The Gulf's characters may be less colourful than the Red Sea's, but are no less wonderful.

Around the Gulf, the seawater gets hotter through the summer. Corals generally bleach and die if sea temperatures rise even a little. The Gulf is about the hottest sea in the world, and corals here, like Acropora, are specially adapted and work with different algae. With sea temperatures expected to rise everywhere, some scientists think that the magical Gulf corals could be the salvation of the world's reefs. By August in the Gulf, the tern chicks are adult size in mottled adolescent plumage. Their parents are trying to feed them for their journey home.

As the sun falls, tracks in the sand lead to one of our green turtles. She'll dig a nest about a meter deep and lay about 100 eggs. Over her lifetime, she'll lay several thousand. The chances are very few will survive. The riches of the Gulf are hidden under sand and water and dust. The natural wealth buried here that has most changed us is oil. The stakes here for wildlife and for us are very high. Oil tankers go around Arabia to the Red Sea, heading for the Suez Canal and Europe. The Red Sea reefs sit vulnerable beside one of the busiest shipping channels in the world. Below, casualties. A century-old wreck sits harmlessly at 20 fathoms. This was a cargo steamer en route through the Suez Canal. Now, it's part of the reef. The Red Sea and the Mediterranean were linked by the Suez Canal almost a century and a half ago. The wreck has been colonized by eggs and larvae from the reef. Leather corals reach out from below decks. Coral grouper and glassfish are in adjacent cabins. A red-mouthed grouper acts as a protector to the glassfish, guarding them from other groupers or jacks. But the babysitter snatches a few glassfish for himself, the price of his protection. In order to colonize a wreck or regenerate the reef, eggs and young must survive. Staying alive yourself is hard enough. Starting a family here, securing a future, is an extraordinary story. Love has reached the Red Sea reef. Bannerfish take turns on the dance floor. Couples are preparing for a family. Fish time their spawnings carefully, but the chances are that almost all their precious young will be eaten. To avoid this tragedy, some fish have become better parents. A Titan triggerfish is behaving strangely. She may be lying on top of her eggs to protect them. Triggerfish lay a jelly-like blob of eggs in depressions in the coral rubble. The dedicated parent defends the eggs from the multicolored thieves.

the triggerfish's mate comes to the rescue. A few eggs might survive, but the longer-term future for coral reefs seems less hopeful. Half the reefs worldwide are dying or have died. Scientists blame us. Pollution and a changing climate with warmer seas. Twilight offers a glimpse into a darker future. Gorgonian fan corals seem like decaying lace. A ghost town, a reminder of what is at stake.

On the other side of Saudi Arabia is another vision of the future. In a sea beyond platforms and refineries, there is salvation and new life. In August, on one magical night in the Gulf, the sandstorms and the summer of growth have had an extraordinary effect. Slowly at first, eggs and larvae are released in millions. This wasn't known to happen here on this scale, let alone filmed before. Palola worms release wriggling egg cases that fragment into capsules of eggs. Packages explode with new life. The specially adapted Gulf corals, the hardy survivors of a superheated sea, will release eggs too, and egg eaters can't possibly eat them all. Eggs and larvae begin a journey to regenerate the ocean. Ctenophores are joined by bigger jellies. This jellyfish is like a mobile reef, a lifeboat full of shrimps and fish and eggs, a Noah's Ark.

On the islands where cormorants and terns nested, and dust storms blew nutrients into the sea, now baby green turtles start on their journey. They join the eggs and larvae, the gift of the Gulf. One lucky hatchling might survive to return here in about 20 years' time. By then, tougher corals from the Gulf may be helping the Red Sea Reef to cope with warmer times. The Gulf, at first, seemed like the ugly duckling of the two seas. Now, it seems the Gulf may perform a final miracle and restock the reef. The two seas are an extraordinary reflection of each other. The parade of riches in the Red Sea relies on almost nothing. The harshness of the Gulf has become its true wealth.

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Generations have changed, times have changed. But one thing has remained the same, the assurance of a good night's sleep.

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We trust it. It has raised generations. 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

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You understand? Now beat it.

Yeah. Okay. 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We got a job.

Now hear this, Mascot Thomas. Everything on this ship is brand new but the mascot. And we'll have a new mascot if I find one mouse on board. Is that clear? Then be on with your duties.

For 60 years, Tanfoam has been part of the dreams, comfort, and lives of Tanzanians. Generations have changed, times have changed. But one thing has remained the same, the assurance of a good night's sleep. Today, this legacy of excellence has earned Tanfoam official recognition as a super brand. From cities to villages, Tanfoam is ours. We trust it. It has raised generations. The people of Tanzania have spoken. There is only one mattress. Tanfoam. It supported our grandparents, and today their grandchildren still sleep on it.

There was something almost theatrical about Benjamin Netanyahu taking the podium at the United Nations, standing before the world, delivering a sermon on morality, while the world was quite literally walking out on him. Dozens of delegates left the General Assembly as Netanyahu began speaking, and rather than pause for a moment of reflection, he reached for the familiar script. Blame the critics, condemn the moral cowards, denounce the supposed enemies, and portray Zionist Israel as the perpetual victim. But then came perhaps the most audacious image of the entire performance. Netanyahu actually held up a pager. Yes, a pager as a trophy. He proudly invoked the 2024 explosions that targeted communications network in the largest organized terrorist attack against

0: civilians in modern history, which took place across Lebanon, telling the world, in effect, to remember the beepers and boasting that Hezbollah certainly does. Think about the symbolism. At the very podium of an institution supposedly dedicated to international peace, a prime minister, mind you, a wanted war criminal, was brandishing a device associated with an operation that killed and wounded thousands of civilians and presenting it as an emblem of military triumph. There was no remorse in that moment, no reflection, no acknowledgement of the human cost, just the swagger of a man convinced that power gives him the right to turn human suffering into a prop. And perhaps that explains the entire speech. Outside the UN, protesters were demonstrating against him. Inside the chamber, delegations walked out, and in Zionist Israel itself, demonstrations have continued against his government, with protesters demanding accountability and challenging his leadership. Yet Netanyahu continues to perform louder, angrier, more defiant, like Nero, just fiddling with Rome while it burned. He appears determined to keep playing the emperor while the fires just spread around him. Gaza lies devastated. Zionist Israel is increasingly isolated. Its colonial settler society remains just deeply fractured. And Netanyahu responds by attacking everyone within reach: governments, politicians, journalists, protesters, international institutions, and anyone who refuses to repeat his version of reality. Every criticism becomes hostility. Every protest becomes anti-Semitism. Every question about accountability becomes an attack on the Israeli entity itself. Well, you can intimidate, you can threaten, you can brandish trophies, you can shout from the podium, but you cannot forever burn down every bridge and then pretend you are standing on solid ground. And perhaps that is Netanyahu's greatest irony. The man determined to defeat every enemy in his path may ultimately discover that the greatest danger to his political establishment is the fire he himself has chosen to spread. Welcome to the Middle East Stream. I'm Marwa Osman. Benjamin Netanyahu walked into the United Nations determined to project an image of an embattled but unshakable leader. Yet the mass walk out inside the General Assembly and protests both abroad and at home in Zionist Israel offered a very different picture. With Zionist Israel heading toward elections on October 27, how much of Netanyahu's extraordinary defiance reflects genuine political strength and how much reflects a so-called leader fighting to preserve a deeply contested political position? To discuss this issue with us from Beirut is Mr. Hassan Hijazi, expert in internal affairs of Zionist Israel. It's a pleasure having you with us, Mr. Hijazi. Now, Netanyahu has been in power for an extraordinary long period of time, and yet his current political strategy seems to be heavily dependent on presenting Zionist Israel as this permanently under existential threat entity. Like there's always danger, he always has to present it as being in the defensive side. How should we understand this apparent paradox for Netanyahu himself, a wanted war criminal who rejects almost unlimited power while simultaneously campaigning for a position that is of intense political vulnerability for the Zionist entity?
1: Netanyahu's strategy is fundamentally based on fear. This has been recognized by the Israeli right as the only approach capable of strengthening his position. Netanyahu has consistently presented the Israeli political landscape as lacking any figure capable of confronting what he portrays as an era of existential threats. Even when we saw him mock the countries that walked out during his speech at the United Nations, he was trying to project confidence in this approach. He seeks to portray international isolation not as a setback, but as further proof of his argument that the entire world is against Zionist Israel, and that this supposedly requires strong leaders capable of confronting that hostile world. At times, he has even gone as far as suggesting that he could stand up to the United States itself if necessary. The constant emphasis on challenges, political deadlock, and portraying Zionist Israel as facing permanent existential threats in an endless state of war is therefore part of Netanyahu's broader strategy. He repeatedly addresses Zionist Israelis with the message that Benjamin Netanyahu is the only person capable of leading the Israeli entity through such a critical period. According to this narrative, none of the opposition leaders is capable of bearing these challenges or confronting them. Instead, they would supposedly buckle under pressure and submit to external demands.

0: plans. Strategically, Netanyahu's approach therefore revolves around presenting himself as the sole savior of the Zionist entity, the one leader Zionist Israelis can supposedly trust to protect them and confront the threats facing them.
1: At the same time, Mr. Hejazi, we've seen protests, whether in New York, in front of the UNGA, for people protesting the war crimes of Zionist Israel, led by Benjamin Netanyahu. And you've seen protests inside of Israel itself. The Israeli entity, colonial settlers, are unhappy with what have been brought upon their colonial settler society over the past 3 years because of leaders like Netanyahu. So what do these protests actually tell us about the depth of the public dissatisfaction with the persona of Netanyahu, and does that reflect about the dissatisfaction with the actual position of the Zionist entity itself?
0: These protests inside the Zionist entity primarily reflect a deep sense of despair, anxiety, and fear. A significant segment of Israelis does not agree with Benjamin Netanyahu's approach or the ideology represented by the Israeli right. Netanyahu's political vision is rooted in ideas that many regard as far-reaching and dangerous. The belief that Zionist Israel will have to fight prolonged wars, pursue territorial expansion, and view the region as a space for realizing its broader strategic project. This approach carries enormous costs. First, it deepens internal divisions, while the prospect of endless wars exposes a large segment of Israeli entity settler society to continuous and potentially permanent risks. Many Zionist Israelis argue that this path will drag them into a dark and bloody future, threatening their long-term security and stability. There is also what could be described as an obsession with slogans that are difficult to translate into reality. The idea that Zionist Israel, despite its size and capabilities, can fundamentally reshape the region and establish itself as the absolute hegemon of the Middle East. Those protesting Netanyahu believe he has both an external and an internal project. Internally, they see his policies as undermining the foundations and institutions of the state in order to consolidate greater control over them. They therefore represent a broad current within Israeli entity settler society that sees Netanyahu's continued hold on power as evidence that the entity is moving deeper into a dark and uncertain future, marked by further wars, prolonged attrition, and internal divisions. I also believe these protests are connected to Netanyahu's record in office, which many of his critics associate with the brutality of Israel's conduct. They argue that Zionist Israel has become an entity accused of carrying out mass atrocities and genocide in our time, pointing to the scale of the crimes and violations attributed to its military operations. The demonstrations outside the United Nations General Assembly also reflected a broader message. The world is no longer willing to simply accept this reality. There are growing forces, movements, and political currents prepared to challenge the direction being pursued by Netanyahu and the Zionist Israeli right.
1: Well, we also saw him responding to the UN walkout at the UNGA by calling departing delegates moral cowards right there in their faces, while continuing to portray Zionist Israel as surrounded by enemies, by critics, the way that you were telling us. What does this increasingly confrontational, if you will, political language reveal about Netanyahu's relationship with Israeli entity settler societies and with the world leaders who, after he mocks and basically just denigrates them live at the UNGA, has no problem going behind closed doors and then begging their support and begging them not to be arrested just behind the camera? That's a paradox that needs to be explained.
0: Netanyahu was literally speaking to the world, but his real audience was the segment of right-wing voters inside the occupation that supports him. As we have said, he wants to project an image of defiance, portraying a world that is trying to isolate the Zionist entity as a world attacking what he describes as a state of light confronting darkness, while presenting the Israeli entity military as the most moral army in the world. This rhetoric resonates with the views, positions, and convictions of the far right and Talmudist segments of Israeli entity settler society. But internationally, this message is no longer having the same effect. On the contrary, Netanyahu's rhetoric has contributed to further isolating Zionist Israel. There is no longer a global public opinion willing to accept this kind of arrogance and contempt in political discourse. Nor is there a global audience prepared to simply look away from what is happening in the occupied territories, in the West Bank, in Gaza, and in Lebanon. Increasingly, people recognize Zionist Israel as an entity accused of systematic and daily violence and killing without distinction. The Israeli entity military is therefore described by Netanyahu as the most moral army in the world, but his critics argue that its conduct demonstrates the opposite. According to this reading of Israeli entity politics, Netanyahu is not primarily concerned with the scale of the damage his policies are inflicting on the Israeli

0: Israeli entity itself. His central concern is political survival, remaining in office and holding on to power. He is prepared to ally himself with the most extreme elements of the Zionist Israeli right and accommodate their demands, including in relation to the war and the conduct of military operations against Palestinians. This includes the policies and actions directed at Palestinians in Gaza, attempts to displace them, what is taking place in the West Bank, the uprooting of Palestinians from their homes and lands, and the daily attacks against them. Netanyahu continues to provide political cover and support for these policies, even while understanding that they have contributed to Zionist Israel's growing international isolation and its increasing portrayal by critics as a rogue state. Ultimately, Netanyahu is focused on what could be described as a narrow political calculation, maintaining the loyalty of the constituency that gives him the votes and support he needs to return to power in elections.
1: Mr. Hassan Hijazi, expert in Zionist affairs, I want to thank you very much for joining us and explaining to our audience what it means when Benjamin Netanyahu takes this step way further to isolate Zionist Israel as opposed to what he believes is the best interest for himself as for his colonial settlers. I want to thank you very much, Mr. Hassan Hijazi. Ladies and gents, please stay tuned because next we're going to talk about how Yemen has exposed Saudi weakness.

0: Saudi Arabia has spent decades building a security architecture around advanced Western weapons, foreign military partnerships, and the assumption that its allies would stand beside it when the stakes became existential. Yet, Ansarullah's advance along Yemen's Red Sea coast and towards Bab al-Mandeb is now testing that assumption as Washington, Ankara, Islamabad, and Cairo all confront the potentially enormous cost of entering a direct war against Yemen. More details in the following report.
1: Saudi Arabia is once again looking toward the map of Yemen, but this time the question is not simply how to contain Ansarullah, it is how to find someone willing to confront a resistance movement that has transformed the Red Sea and Bab al-Mandeb into a strategic arena far larger than Yemen itself. Riyadh has been searching for partners from Washington to Ankara, Cairo to Islamabad, and even Zionist Israel, as Ansarullah's advances along Yemen's western coast raise the stakes around control of the Bab al-Mandeb. The irony is striking. A state that has spent decades building its security architecture around foreign military protection is now discovering the limits of that model. Washington has resisted Saudi requests for direct military action against Ansarullah, offering intelligence and targeting support instead. For the United States of America, another intervention in Yemen would carry its own military and political costs, particularly after the aggression against the Islamic Republic of Iran and amid concerns over its regional military posture. Pakistan, meanwhile, appears to be calculating the risks carefully. Its security relationship with Riyadh is substantial, but direct intervention in Yemen would expose Islamabad to consequences far beyond the Saudi battlefield. Turkey and Egypt face similar calculations. They may assist Saudi Arabia with air defense, intelligence, logistics, or mediation, but entering another Yemen war is a very different proposition. And then there is Zionist Israel, the extraordinary endpoint of Riyadh's search for protection. Reports indicate that Saudi Arabia has sought indirect Israeli entity assistance through U.S. Central Command. Yet Zionist Israel itself faces the strategic consequences of Ansarullah's maritime pressure and has reportedly preferred coalition building over an immediate preemptive confrontation. Meanwhile, Ansarullah appears to be exploiting precisely this fragmentation. Its message is straightforward. Washington can stay out of the fight and its vessels remain outside the target set, but wider escalation, however, carries wider consequences. This is the deeper strategic transformation. Saudi Arabia may possess advanced Western weapons, enormous financial resources, and powerful international partnership. But none of that automatically translates into control over Yemen or over Bab al-Mandeb. And Ansarullah has demonstrated that geography can become power when combined with political will and military capability. For Riyadh, the dilemma is increasingly clear. It can continue searching for others to fight its battle, or confront the reality that Yemen is no longer a battlefield where outside powers can simply just dictate the rules.

0: discuss this issue with us from Beirut is Dr. Omar Nashabi, lawyer, expert in human rights and a political analyst. It's a pleasure having you with us, Dr. Omar. I mean, what's happening right now all across West Asia is really, really interesting. But in specific, Saudi Arabia has been one of the region's most heavily armed militaries in the Arab world and the Islamic world as well. Yet reports now indicate that Riyadh has been seeking some sort of additional assistance from what it calls as its allies to confront the Ansarullah resistance movement in Yemen. What does this tell us about the difference between possessing enormous quantities of sophisticated Western-made weaponry and about possessing genuine strategic autonomy to try and at least ease the pressure off of what Ansarullah has been retaliating against from the Saudi aggression?
1: Well, yes, Saudi Arabia is one of the wealthiest countries in the region, so they have enormous oil reserves and they have enormous income in terms of financial capacity. So they have been buying the most advanced equipment from the United States and also from other European countries. And they've been mobilizing, experts to use this advanced weaponry because they don't have the local capacity to run and operate these advanced technologies. So they've been asking the Egyptians, the Pakistanis for pilots and for technicians. And they've been asking, pressuring Egypt, especially recently, for sending troops. And they actually appealed to the United States for a direct involvement because they couldn't keep up with the Ansarullah fighters in the south. Now, the Ansarullah fighters are determined. You see, when you're determined and you're ready to sacrifice and you have very clear principles, now you have you're advanced over corrupt societies such as Saudi society. Unfortunately, there's a lot of corruption, there's no determination, there's no unity, there's a sense of superficial kind of a perspective where they think that they can buy everything with money. Well, the Yemenis are here to say no, that they're not for sale, and that they're going to resist, they're going to defend their pride, their honor, their country, they're going to defend their principles, and that's what's happening. So all the money in the world, the Saudis were ready to pay to get rid of Ansarullah, and they couldn't. Now, this is a very interesting question for all researchers to look into Yemeni society and understand better.
0: I want to know more about that side from you, if possible, Dr. Nashabi, because Ansarullah has moved from being this primarily Yemeni resistance movement to one capable of influencing calculations far beyond the actual soil and the territory of Yemen, particularly through its growing position, especially around Bab al-Mandeb or the Mocha or the islands that they retook. They're not occupying. This is their Yemeni land, the land that they retook into their own country. These seizures and these alterations of geography, which happened at a very fast timing during the period of the past 3 weeks, are we now witnessing the emergence of Ansarullah, of not only a resistance movement inside of Myanmar, but an actual genuine regional power that could have some sort of a balance with respect to the so-called allies? But we all know that they're not really allies of the United States. They're merely tools of the United States of America.
1: Yes, well, the Ansarullah proved that they are a regional power a while back in 2023 when they actually supported the Palestinian people in their resistance against the Israeli genocide in Gaza. And you see, the Yemenis are determined, and for every researcher or everyone seeking the truth must look at what's happening in the capital in Yemen every Friday. Every Friday you have masses of people, hundreds of thousands of people gather until today, in the heat of the summer, and it's very hot there in Yemen, and they're there in
0: relentlessly over the past 3 years,
1: support,
0: every week
1: they show their support in hundreds of thousands. I mean, that's the key to understanding how the Ansarullah function. They function based on unity, support of their people, and they're determined to fight till the end, and they are not hindered by any threats, or they're ready to die. They're ready to sacrifice their life for principles, and that, regardless of your political opinion, you have to respect that, and that the Yemenis have shown an incredible, demonstration of human values.
0: Mm-hmm. Well, you see, while this is happening, while this is being demonstrated, we are seeing Riyadh actively trying to use its relationships with Washington, with Pakistan, with Turkey, even with Cairo. Mohammed bin Salman visited Cairo 10 days ago, if I'm not mistaken. But what happened is that Turkey said that it doesn't want to go to war against Yemen. Cairo had also similar concerns of going to an all-out war against Yemen. Islamabad is, you know, they've been getting paid a lot of money by the Saudis for decades now, and now saying, no, they won't go into direct war. That could affect that relationship.

0: are really not ready for. What does this reluctance amongst these supposed allies of the Kingdom of Saudi Arabia reveal about the limits of what is known as the Saudi alliance network that Mohammed bin Salman has been trying heavily to emphasize?
1: Yeah, let me make it very clear for the viewers. You see, the United States confronted Ansarullah, and the United States couldn't actually achieve anything. So, you know, that answers the whole question. Because who are, you know, the Turks and the Egyptian and all these? You know, they all get their weapons, and Turkey is part of NATO, so therefore the head of NATO is the United States. Egypt, you know, takes military aid from the Americans. So if their master, I mean, yeah, let me put it in that way, if their master failed, you know, the actual you know, puppets are not going to be able to perform.
0: And we're talking about one of the most advanced military powers in the world. The United States of America was not able to handle the Red Sea pressure from Ansarullah.
1: Yes, and not only that, the United States made a deal. It said it will not bomb Yemen, and in return for the Ansarullah not bombing its ships. Mm-hmm. And that was the condition. There was no condition related to the Israelis. The Americans abandoned the Israelis because they could not perform, they could not, you know, achieve anything in Yemen. So why would the Turks and the Egyptians and the Pakistanis even think that they can achieve anything if the Americans fail to achieve?
0: But that leaves the Israelis, that leaves the Israeli entity, which, when it realized that after the war between the U.S. and Yemen, it started opening up bases in Somalia just across the coast, the Yemeni western coast. So
1: yeah.
0: what would happen there if the Saudis decide to put their hands with the hands of the Israelis?
1: Yes, well, that's possible. So, but I mean, that would create a big problem for the Saudis themselves, who were reluctant to sign the Abraham's Accord because they have, you know, a problem, internal problem. Now, as the Israelis also moved to strategic positions for military purposes, the Yemenis also, the Ansarullah fighters also moved and made some changes by controlling Mocha and large parts of the south. And, you know, and Ansarullah are steadfast. They will not actually change their position. Their position is crystal clear, and they were able to achieve a military, you know, superiority when they confronted the United States by actually forcing the strongest nation in the world, the United States of America, to back down. So so that will give them even more power, you know. But I go back to the main thing. The most important source of power for the Yemenis is the unity of the Yemenis, is the tremendous popular support they have. Mm-hmm. And that will give them legitimacy according to
0: Definitely.
1: Any standard, including Western liberal standards.
0: Definitely, and it will put all eyes on Yemen. This is very interesting to watch. It's interesting times to be alive when you're having all of this happening around us. I want to thank you very much, Dr. Omar
1: Nashebe,
0: a lawyer expert in human rights and political analyst, for joining us. Ladies and gents, thank you for joining us. And please do follow us on Telegram and on X to get more updates about the region of West Asia right here on Press TV's The Middle East Stream. Assalamu alaikum.

What are the stages of the nafs as described by Islam? How does Islam describe the struggle of the self? How do we purify ourselves? What is the relationship between the intellect, the heart, and the self of every human being? Listen to find out.

What is the soul in Islam? How does it relate to the rest of a human being? In Islam, and according to the teachings of the Holy Quran, and really just common sense, a human being is comprised of three parts. The first part is the jism, or the physical body. This is what each human being has. It is the shell that we inhabit, that we are a part of, that gives us a form in the life of this world. From the moment we are born, we grow, we change, until we then start to get old and then leave this world. That physical body is the means by which we interact with this physical world in which we are living until we eventually depart and go to the next world. The second part of every human being is the nafs, or the self. The self is the animated portion of each human being. It's what drives us to achieve. It's what pushes us to move forward. And it is, unfortunately, that aspect of every human being that is prone to faltering, committing sin, and doing acts that are evil and ugly. The third portion, or the third component of every human being, is the soul, or the ruh.

The Ruh, as the Holy Quran describes, is the command of God Almighty. It is something that God Almighty gives to each human being and keeps us alive. And while it is inside of us, we are alive. In fact, when each of us goes to sleep at night, God removes the soul from our body, and that soul hovers until we wake back up. And when the time comes for us to depart from this world and die, God removes that soul permanently. That soul, in a very simplistic manner, can be thought of as the potential that God has given us, not only to move, to have power to shape the world around us, but also desire to seek after our goals, to fulfill our needs, and to achieve in life. And it is the means by which each human being has the potential to become faithful to God, to find faith and conviction in Him. That soul is essentially the driver of the purer self. So what are the stages of the nafs, or the self, or the animated portion of each human being? Well, there are three stages that are mentioned in the Holy Quran. The first one is a stage of the nafs that we all have inside of us. It is the one that is constantly beckoning us to chase after our desires, to lust after things that are lowly and that will fulfill the physical tastes of the body, that create pleasure for us. And when unchecked, take us towards sin, take us away from God, and God forbid, even at times, hurt and harm other people. That portion has to be under the control of the mind of an individual, and the faith that springs inside of an individual is the brake, it is the regulator of this inciting self, the one that is prone to slipping and falling and obeying Satan. There is, in addition to this self, another self that is mentioned in the Holy Quran, and that is the reproachful self. The reproachful self is the one that essentially causes you to feel guilty. You do something wrong, you act in a manner that is not appropriate, you are immoral, you are unethical. This reproachful self is the guilty conscience that pricks you on the inside and says what you did was not right. Turn back, ask for forgiveness, repent, and correct the mistake that you have made. This reproachful self is the one that we have to cultivate, the one that we have to constantly bring to the surface so that it becomes our means of accountability. It is that governor that sits on top of us and tells us to hold carefully to our actions through reasoning, through morality, and through ethics. The third type of self that is mentioned in the Holy Quran is the tranquil self. The tranquil self is a very high, lofty, supreme form of the self. It is not possessed by all of us. It is that self that is absolutely satisfied and pleased with God Almighty, meaning it has no regrets in life. Whatever God gives it, it accepts. Whatever God takes away from it, it also accepts and thanks God in every circumstance. It is that self that comes and declares that nothing is mine, everything is God's. I have nothing, only God possesses. Everything I possess is given to me by God, and by virtue of that fact, everything that I do is in the path of God or for the service of God. And when that person or that self then dies and leaves this world, they leave in a manner that is so tranquil, so peaceful, so satisfied, because they did not live one moment for themselves. They did not live in the pursuit of their own desires, their own whims, and instead only sought to serve the cause of God. That tranquil self is one found in the prophets and the messengers, and in the imams or the holy guides who are the successors of Prophet Muhammad, peace and blessings be upon him. And you see their total devotion to God, their self-sacrifice in his way, and they're exemplifying this tranquil soul, this tranquil ruh that exists inside of them. So how does Islam describe sacrifice of the self? How do we train it? How do we discipline it? And this is a common issue for every human being. Why? Because the very thing that makes us powerful and strong and driven in life to achieve our goals and our objectives is also the very means by which Satan can reach us and take us astray. So let me give you an example. If I have the desire to achieve and become a doctor or become a lawyer, get educated, have a career, earn a good living, then that's a good thing. My
drive, my passion for it is a positive.

positive characteristic that will push me forward. At the same time, however, once I achieve the goal, that achievement can be a doorway to Satan. Why? Because he will then say to you that you have achieved your goal, forget about God, forget about everything else, you don't need to help anyone because you have what you need. Your desires have been fulfilled, move on to the fulfillment of your next desire. That is the challenge of disciplining the self. That indeed, it is okay, it is laudable, it is good for each person to seek their goals, to fulfill their needs, and even in a limited fashion, a controlled fashion, fulfill their desires. It must be done with the conscious understanding that our purpose on earth is to please God. And not only to please God, fulfill what it is that He wants of us and help those who are in need around us. So if I achieve my goal of getting educated, getting a degree, having a successful career and earning a good living, then my responsibility then is to help others. My responsibility is to turn my attention away from myself, away from pleasing myself, and further accumulating and possessing and bringing in more of my desires and more of the things that fulfill me, and instead turn my attention to those who are in need. In this way, we balance our rights with our responsibilities, with pursuit of what we want and giving to others. This is the way in which it happens. In Islam, training of that self occurs through worship, through prayer, through asking forgiveness of God, through the active form of bringing humility into ourselves, in the recognition that anything we have and anything we achieve is only because God has given it to us, He has enabled us to do so. Humility is a great tool for the nafs. Why? Because it disciplines it prevents it from going out of control and pursuing things it should not, it prevents it from extravagance and wastage, and in return, it forces it to look at the needs of others who need help, who have been marginalized, who have no one to help them, the voiceless. And in addition, Islam imposes on us or obligates us to fulfill certain practical acts. Prayer, the five-time prayer, is an act of disciplining the self. Fasting in the month of Ramadan, and in fact any time during the year when it is permissible and allowed, is a good act. Why? Because it is a discipline of the self. Going for the pilgrimage to Mecca is an act of self-discipline. All of these things are what restrain us, cause us to limit what we can pursue, what we want, what we think we need in life when really it is just an extra. And that is the lesson that Islam is teaching us. What is the relationship between the intellect, or the aql, as it is described in the Holy Quran, the heart, or the qalb, and the human self? These three things come together in each human being and create a dynamic being. The intellect, as is easily understood, is that part of every human being that collects information, processes the information, and then creates an action that will result. That is done on a daily basis, moment to moment, and that is a continuous process from when we are born all the way until we die and leave this world. It is based on physical phenomenology. At the same time, we have hearts that are constantly seeking something beyond the physical. The heart is the seat of faith. It is where faith is located. Now, if you were to try to pinpoint the physical location, it is not this muscle that is located on the left side of your chest. It is the very insight that is found intrinsically within you. It is permeated within every cell of your body. It circulates through you constantly. So you take the mind and reasoning, you combine it with this non-physical entity, this seat of faith, which is called the qalb, and you combine these two to navigate life at all times. And each serves as a brake on the other. Each serves as a means by which we can tweak the function of the other. So when these two things start to act cohesively, parallel to each other, complementing each other with the teachings of Islam, with the teachings of the Quran, the way of Prophet Muhammad, peace and blessings be upon him and his progeny, then the nafs results in a proper directional motivation.
The nafs tells you that pursue this because it has both worldly benefit to fulfill your needs and simultaneously spiritual

mutual benefits to bring you closer to your creator. It creates a perfect system by which each human being then functions. What is the purpose of understanding our nature? The nafs, the ruh, and the body that we inhabit. Islam wants each and every one of us to strive for one thing, and that is purification. Self-purification is the state in which we strive to consume what we need to fulfill our needs, to live our lives interacting with our loved ones, to be a unit in the life of this world, but do so in a manner that recognizes the supremacy of God, devotion to Him first and foremost in the fulfillment of our obligation to Him and staying away from His prohibitions, and living a life that is ethical and moral. In this manner, in a dynamic fashion, we continuously purify ourselves. We continuously seek to remove our weaknesses, to expiate and make up for the mistakes that we have done, repair the damages that we have caused, and create a better world in every moment. This requires consciousness, it requires effort, it requires patience, and it requires us to be critical of ourselves and our own weaknesses so that we can change for the better.

0: Allah subhanahu wa ta'ala already taught us that bara'at comes ahead of mawalat. Tabarri is ahead of tawalli.
1: In Arabic, we say tabarri, tawalli. Tabarri means distancing again, distancing ourselves from those who belong to batil, from the enemies of humanity. Enemies of Ahlul Bayt are actually enemies of humanity. Distancing ourselves and denouncing the enemies of humanity and doing bara'at from them, denouncing them, that comes first, and that paves the way for tawalli, announcing our love for Ahlul Bayt, to arrive later.
0: Some people are not done with the concept of tabarri yet. This is the reason why they hate Imam Khomeini. That's exactly the reason why they hate Imam Khomeini, because he's the one who taught us applied science. We have been studying, we have been hearing, listening to so many lectures, speeches of scholars, and studying from the books. Imam Ali Islam did this and this and this against Marhab,
1: the racist oppressor of that time. Very good. Imam Ali's Al-Insanul Kamil, the most perfect human. He was Kamil and perfect. He is Kamil and perfect. He was successful. He is successful. What's in it for me? What am I supposed to do?
0: Are we just talking about Imam Ali alayhi salam, talking about Ahlul Bayt alayhi salam for the sake of like a story tale, mentioning them, you know, as a theory with nothing to apply in our everyday lives? That's the case. That's never the case in Islam. Imam Khomeini is the first person in our contemporary times who taught us the applied science. Just the way Imam Ali did this behavior towards Marhab in Khaybar, he taught us who are the Yazids of today, right? So we can do bara'at from the Yazids of today. So our Ashhadu anna Aliyan Waliyullah can be saved before Allah.
1: My Ashhadu anna Aliyan Waliyullah is only accepted. 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The iman of a servant is not accepted except through walayat of Amir al-Mu'mineen and bara'at, distancing ourselves, denouncing, condemning the enemies of Imam Ali alayhi salam, enemies of yesterday and enemies of today.

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1: Alhamdulillahi Rabbil Alameen.
0: All praise belongs to Allah, Lord of all the worlds.
1: Ar-Rahman Ar-Rahim.
0: The All-Beneficent, the All-Merciful. Master of the day of retribution. You alone do we worship, and to you alone do we turn for help. Guide us on the straight path. The path of those whom you have blessed. Such as have not incurred your wrath nor are astray.

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0: In the name of Allah, the All-Beneficent, the All-Merciful.
1: Alhamdulillahi Rabbil Alameen.
0: All praise belongs to Allah, Lord of all the worlds.
1: Ar-Rahman Ar-Rahim.
0: The All-Beneficent, the All-Merciful.

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You alone do we worship, and to you alone do we turn for help. Guide us on the straight path. The path of those whom you have blessed. 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

0: For 60 years, Tanfoam has been part of the dreams, comfort, and lives of Tanzanians. Generations have changed, times have changed. But one thing has remained the same, the assurance of a good night's sleep. Today, this legacy of excellence has earned Tanfoam official recognition as a superbrand. From cities to villages, Tanfoam is ours. We trust it. It has raised generations. The people of Tanzania have spoken. There is only one mattress. Tanfoam. It supported our grandparents, and today their grandchildren still sleep on it.
1: Tasbih, or glorification of Allah subhanahu wa ta'ala, is of two kinds. There is one part which is an existential tasbih. Every creature that Allah created will do tasbih. There is a second tasbih that is done voluntarily by those creatures who understand Allah subhanahu wa ta'ala.

0: Why is Allah subhanahu wa ta'ala telling me that everything in the heavens and everything in the earth glorify Him?
1: Imam Sadiq alayhi salam was asked about this. He said, even as the kafir shouts loudly, I don't believe in Allah, his shadow keeps doing this of Allah subhanahu. The main meaning should be in the mind all the time. And that is that...
0: Before I begin, I need to ask you for a quick favor. So these conversations are really, really helpful because not only is it going through the tafsir of the Quran, but we're also practically discussing how we can implement the teachings from the Quran. So one thing I really need you to ask you is that for us to be able to carry on doing this, just click the subscribe button, please, because this will then help us maximize impact, help us reach the masses so that we all can come on this journey with reflecting on the Quran and getting close to Allah subhanahu wa ta'ala. Really appreciate your help. Bismillah ar-Rahman ar-Rahim. Salamu alaykum wa rahmatullahi wa barakatuh. Welcome to Living the Quran podcast, where we reflect, connect, and live with the Quran. In this series, we will be going through Surah Taghabun as a foundation, but there's so many questions

0: that come up through these verses. And honored to have Sheikh Abbas Jaafar here, who will go through his reflections through the Tafsir Tadabbur al-Quran book that he's written. It's in the 28th juz. And we'll see how we can then unpack it and answer this huge question about why does it matter to me that everything in the heavens and the earth is glorifying Allah subhanahu wa ta'ala. And from there, then we'll be able to unpack what it means to me, what it means to my family, and how as society we can come together to glorify Allah subhanahu wa ta'ala, both in jama'ah and using nature together as well. So, without further ado, salamu alaikum.
1: Wa alaikum salam wa rahmatullahi wa barakatuh.
0: Thank you so much for joining us.
1: It's my pleasure.
0: So, the first verse, this question is based on the first verse, and I'll recite it and go through the meaning, and then we'll carry on the conversation.

0: Whatever is in the heavens and whatever is in the earth glorifies God. To him belongs sovereignty and to him belongs grateful praise, and he is all powerful over all things. So when I was reading this first verse of Surah Taghabun, obviously there's so many questions that have come to mind, so many aspects of this verse. But the first one that came to mind was to do with glorification. Why is Allah subhanahu wa ta'ala telling me that everything in the heavens and everything in the earth glorify him? Because when I look at the Quran, for me, it's a book of guidance for me. And when I read these verses, I need to see, okay, what is Allah subhanahu wa ta'ala telling me to do? Why does it matter that he's telling me that everything in the heavens and everything in the earth glorifies him?
1: Yeah, it's an excellent question. Tasbih, or glorification of Allah subhanahu wa ta'ala, which we will define later, is of two kinds. There is one part which is an existential tasbih, which means that every creature that Allah created will do tasbih. This is part of its nature. This isn't something to do with defying God or obeying God. It is something that is a part of being a creature of God. There is a second tasbih that is done voluntarily. This is a tashri'i tasbih, by those creatures who understand Allah subhanahu wa ta'ala and want to declare that understanding by doing tasbih. So there are several verses in the Quran that talk about the existential aspect. In fact, seven surahs of the Quran begin with this idea, and they're called the musabbihat. And they do it in various ways. For example, in Surah Isra, Allah subhanahu wa ta'ala says, Subhan. In Surah A'la, he says, Sabbih, like a command. And in this beautiful chain of five surahs where Allah subhanahu wa ta'ala begins with Tasbih, it's either in present tense, continuous, Yusabbihu lillahi ma fi samawat, or Sabbaha lillahi ma fi samawati wal ard, in past tense again. And what this shows is that there is a continual melody of tasbih in creation, the entirety of the universe, just because the entirety of the universe has been created by Allah subhanahu wa ta'ala. Then the voluntary thing is by those creatures who understand Allah subhanahu wa ta'ala, the sentient creatures, the ones we know of are the humans, the jinn, and the angels. They declare this glorification of Allah subhanahu wa ta'ala voluntarily, adding their voices to that melody that is happening. So there is one part of it that whether people know God or don't know God, they accept him in their lives or they don't, that is that tasbih happening. And this verse is not so much about instruction, but it's about information. That, look, this is happening all around you, right? Join in with your voluntary tasbih as well. And that is why in some places he says, sabbih, sabbih, sabbih.
0: As a command?
1: Yeah.
0: Also, is that, there's a difference in the musabbihat, there's sabbihu lillah, sabbih.

0: Yeah.
1: In many places within the Quran, in the surahs, yeah, these are the beginnings, but inside the verses, the Allah talks about tasbih and how mankind should do tasbih. And we can talk about what tasbih means.
0: Yeah.
1: You know, whenever we say subhanallah, the idea is that we are removing from Allah subhanahu wa ta'ala any possibility of defect or deficiency. He is above anything that you could consider lowly.
0: Yeah.
1: Allah does not possess. In fact, He is above any conception that we would have of Him. Allah subhanahu wa ta'ala, subhanallahi amma yasifun. Allah is glorified and exalted above anything you can imagine for Him. So when we were young in madrasa, we would learn sifat subutiyah and sifat salbiyah. Sifat salbiyah are those sifat that Allah does not possess, like makan or hulul or... then those kind of things is encapsulated in this idea when we do tasbih. So it has a negation of Allah from all deficiencies, as well as sanctifying.
0: Yeah.
1: Both, this is the meaning of tasbih. When we say it, that is what we intend to say.
0: Okay, so tasbih, there's so much in tasbih, as well as, for example, in the tasbih that we do, tasbihat arba, there's... we say subhanallah so many times in the day. What should we be thinking about? Are the different tasbihat different in their own right? Should I be thinking about different things? Is it personal to each person, or is there like an overriding thing that we should be thinking about?
1: Well, the main meaning should be in the mind all the time. And that is that the deficiencies I see in me, the deficiencies I see around me, Allah is above all that. So Allah is not these things.
0: Yeah.
1: And that is important, because you look at yourself and you see the weakness that you possess. Mm-hmm. And then you feel in your heart that there is only one who does not possess any of these weaknesses. And that is Allah subhanahu wa ta'ala. And that is why I turn to Him.
0: Okay.
1: You know, and this is one thing that the tasbih brings to mind. The second is that because it happens so often, and sometimes in ritual prayer, because salat is a beautiful manifestation of tasbih, actually. In fact, it is a manifestation of tasbih and hamd, which we will talk about, I think, in a later podcast. You gather raw material during the day, because you're going to do ruku, in which you're going to do tasbih. You're going to do tasbih in the tasbihat arba. You're going to do tasbih in the sajda. So you gather raw material from your experiences and what you see around you. And those are the things you bring to mind on that particular day when you do sunnah, when you say subhanallah. Something that happened to you that exposed your weakness. Something that happened to you where you did something which you shouldn't have done because you are a human being. Something that you see around you that brings to mind the high status of the Creator and the simple status of what is around you. You then bring that to mind when you do ruku next time or sajda next time.
0: That's really beautiful. These two points that you mentioned are actually, I want to dig a bit deeper into that and bring the whole practical aspect to it. The first point was seeing any negative attributes and saying, Ya Allah, you're above that. And as you were saying that, I was thinking how beautiful it is that when I'm reminding myself by saying subhanallah that Allah subhanahu wa ta'ala is above anything and is and more powerful and bigger and greater than all of these small negative things that I see, it just gives me so much hope in Allah subhanahu wa ta'ala and almost changes the mindset and perspective with which I see things and I see Allah subhanahu wa ta'ala. That if, am I right in saying that if I see, for example, a weakness in me or something that I feel that I'm almost a hesitation in doing things or I see this life is getting difficult with all the bills and all the decisions and all like the stress of life that I'm going through, by saying subhanallah, almost can tap into the hope that Allah subhanahu wa ta'ala is giving.
1: Yeah, sure. I think that's a beautiful way of looking at it, which is why sometimes in certain practices, we are asked to repeat it. It is almost like a self-coaching and strengthening
0: yeah.
1: that by just saying it once, where maybe you weren't focused, but saying it, say 33 times in tasbih of Janam Sayyidah Salamullahi Alayha.

0: You know, as a practice, as a talking, if you like, and to reinforce and embed that truth in your heart.
1: So
0: that Allah subhanahu wa ta'ala is, I turn to him because he does not suffer from any defect, any deficit, any weakness, any nuqsan. You know, unlike everything else, so you want to turn to supports. They may love you, but they don't have the strength. They may have the strength, but they don't love you now. Allah subhanahu wa ta'ala is not limited by these inhibitions and these limitations rather. And so, you know, I turn to him, and that is the tasbih.
1: That's so beautiful. And that's so empowering, knowing that, you know, sometimes when you depend on someone and you try to call them, the other day, my shop shutter got stuck. It was a Saturday. Then we had to bring it back up, but it got stuck up. I needed to bring it down, right? And I tried to call the guy who fitted the shutter in, and he said 24/7 support. And he was nowhere to be seen. He wasn't answering my messages. He wasn't responding to my calls. And I was thinking, really, 24/7 support? But then
0: Allah is 24/7 support.
1: Truly, truly. And that when we think about that and change our perspective and mindset of Allah subhanahu wa ta'ala, then really, it just helps us have that closer bond, and we really want to get closer to Allah subhanahu wa ta'ala through that.
0: You know, when you are repeating it to yourself as you are in tasbih, that is embedding it, and when you're repeating it in the company of others who are doing it as well, for example, in salat, you're praying together, everybody is doing tasbih, that gives a tremendous energy to the whole exercise, because tasbih is not just you teaching yourself, but it truly has a ripple in creation.
1: Mm.
0: Because otherwise, why would every creature do it?
1: Yeah.
0: Right? It is something that they do innately without being able to stop themselves. Because Allah subhanahu wa ta'ala deserves that, it is something that happens automatically. And now everybody is doing it. Or if you go and pray in nature. If you pray in nature sometimes in a park, on the beach, wherever you are, it's not your regular place to pray. It feels different. There is a beauty in it that is not there perhaps when you pray in your sitting room maybe. And again, everything in nature, the very grass you are praying on, or the sand, the birds that are around you, in tasbih, and now you have joined your voice to that. So it has a huge, huge...
1: Also, is that why then you just feel so much more sukoon and so much more peaceful praying in nature?
0: You know, we don't realize the extent of what is happening underneath the things that we see in the malakut level. Everything is doing tasbih. Allah subhanahu wa ta'ala says, even the one who defies God. You know, Allah says, everything in the heavens and earth and their shadows do tasbih. It's an interesting verse in the Quran. And Imam Sadiq alayhi salam was asked about this. He said, even as the kafir shouts loudly, I don't believe in Allah, his shadow keeps doing tasbih of Allah subhanahu wa ta'ala. Tasbih and sujood of Allah subhanahu wa ta'ala in the taqweeni sense. But if you can merge what is already inside you in the taqween with what you utter willingly in the tashri', that completes the tasbih and makes it, you know, much more beautiful, much more of use to you as you move on in life.
1: Alhamdulillah. That's beautiful. Thank you so much for that. That was such an enlightening podcast in terms of going through what tasbih is and what it means to you and I personally haven't really thought about it in a practical sense. I've known, obviously, like we should do tasbih all the time, after salah especially, but like everything doing tasbih and then us trying to join in together as with nature, but also as communities to do tasbih together, it has such a huge impact. But more so, when I think about tasbih, changing my mindset and my perspective of Allah subhanahu wa ta'ala and my relationship with Allah subhanahu wa ta'ala, that is so much more empowering. So join me by doing more tasbih together and going out in nature and thinking about all the beautiful things that Allah subhanahu wa ta'ala has created and everything doing tasbih together. And join us in the next episode as well, where we'll be talking about more concepts from the verse of Surah Taghabun and how we can practically implement that and grow towards Allah subhanahu wa ta'ala. Assalamu alaikum wa rahmatullahi wa barakatuh.

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0: For 60 years, Tanfoam has been part of the dreams, comfort, and lives of Tanzanians. Generations have changed, times have changed. But one thing has remained the same, the assurance of a good night's sleep. Today, this legacy of excellence has earned Tanfoam official recognition as a super brand. 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We trust it. It has raised generations. The people of Tanzania have spoken. There is only one mattress. Tanfoam. It supported our grandparents, and today their grandchildren still sleep on it.
1: Bismillah ar-Rahman ar-Rahim. Alhamdulillahi Rabbil Alameen. Wa sallallahu ala Sayyidina wa Nabiyyina Muhammad wa ala Ahli Baytihi al-Tayyibin al-Tahirin. Assalamu alaikum, dear brothers and sisters, wa rahmatullahi wa barakatuh, and welcome to another episode of Keys to Life, brought to you by the Lady Fatima Trust and Tasneem Institute. So, continuing our discussion on the importance of having a good work ethic in the Islamic tradition, we mentioned in our previous episode that in Islam, seeking a lawful livelihood is actually a form of worship, and in fact, it is considered among the greatest forms of worship. Now, in this episode, we want to look at the work ethic of some of the prophets and some of the imams of Ahlul Bayt alayhim as-salam. You know, sometimes we might have this impression that the prophets and the imams, you know, they were just preaching and disseminating knowledge all day, and they did not contribute in terms of work. When you look at the Quran, what you find is that Allah subhanahu wa ta'ala, when He speaks about Prophet David, and what's interesting about Dawood is that he not only was he a prophet, but he was also a king. So Allah says in Surah Al-Anbiya, Surah 21, verse number 80, Allah says, وَعَلَّمْنَاهُ صَنْعَةَ لَبُوسٍ لَكُمْ. And we taught him, meaning David, we taught him the craft of making armor for you. Coats of mail, he would make armor. لِتُحْصِنَكُمْ مِنْ بَأْسِكُمْ فَهَلْ أَنْتُمْ شَاكِرُونَ. And we taught David, we taught Dawood, the craft of making armor for you, to protect you from your violence in battle, from Ba's. Will you then be grateful? So this ayah from Surah Al-Anbiya, it highlights that even a prophet of God, who is also a king, was taught a skilled trade and actually earned through his own labor. And this again shows us that in Islam, productive work and

craftsmanship are both noble pursuits. We have a narration found in Kenzul Ummal, and what I appreciate about Ayatollah Jawadi Amuli's book Mafatih al-Hayat is that he cites both Shia and Sunni sources as he speaks about these issues that relate to how to live an Islamic lifestyle. And there's no doubt that you can find rich information in both the Shi'i and the Sunni tradition. So he cites a narration found in Kenzul Ummal. Kenzul Ummal is a book, a hadith collection that was authored by a scholar known as Al-Muttaqi al-Hindi, who died in 975 after the Hijrah. It's a very comprehensive collection of hadith, you know, comparable to what we would find in Bihar al-Anwar. It's a very vast collection of hadith. In Kenzul Ummal, there is a narration that says, ما أكل أحد طعاما قط خيرا من أن يأكل من عمل يده. The Prophet says, no one has ever eaten food better than that which he earns through the work of his own hands. The best type of consumption is what you consume through your own labor, spending the money that you have earned. That's the best type of food to consume. And then the Prophet says, وَإِنَّ نَبِيَّ اللَّهِ دَاوُودَ عَلَيْهِ السَّلَامِ كَانَ يَأْكُلُ مِنْ عَمَلِ يَدِهِ. And Dawood, peace be upon him, the great messenger, the great prophet of God, used to eat from the labor of his own hands. And this is significant because this is a prophet and he is a king. You know, you would never think that a king is going to engage in manual labor. But Dawood alayhi salam, he wanted to set an example that there is nothing shameful about earning a living and working with your hands. We have another narration, and this is found in Kitab al-Kafi. And this basically corroborates what was just mentioned by Al-Muttaqi al-Hindi in his Kenzul Ummal. So this shows you, brothers and sisters, that there is a lot of overlap in the Sunni and Shi'i hadith corpus, especially when it comes to ethical issues, especially when it comes to moral values and self-refinement. You'll find that indeed there is a lot in common. وقال أمير المؤمنين عليه السلام. So again, in Kitab al-Kafi, Shaykh al-Kulayni mentions this narration, quoting the commander of the faithful, Ali ibn Abi Talib عليه السلام. He says, أوحى الله عز وجل إلى داود عليه السلام. Now here what's interesting is that the Imam is sharing a hadith Qudsi. Right? And this in and of itself, you know, warrants a discussion. You know, is this something, this is, you know, presumably something that he inherited from the Prophet. But you have examples of the Imams where they would directly quote a hadith Qudsi, which in Shi'i theology, aligns with what we believe in terms of the unseen knowledge that they were given. Imam Amir al-Mu'mineen, he says, أوحى الله عز وجل إلى داود عليه السلام, that Allah once revealed to Dawood, saying to him, أنت نعم العبد, that you are an excellent servant. Now imagine receiving such a praise, such a compliment from Allah subhanahu wa ta'ala. Allah is saying to Dawood that you are an excellent servant, except لولا أنك تأكل من بيت المال ولا تعمل بيدك شيئا. So Allah tells Dawood that, oh Dawood, you are an excellent servant of mine, and everything about you is wonderful, except there is one thing, there is one deficiency in you, there is one shortcoming in you. Were it not that you eat, you would be a perfect servant. You would be an excellent servant. Were it not that you eat from the public treasury. Dawood, as king,

he had assigned a stipend from himself from the public treasury. So Allah says to him that everything about you is perfect, except there's one thing that I don't like. Allah is saying that I don't like that you are just taking a stipend from Baytul Mal and you're not working with your hands. You're not earning anything through the work of your hands. Now Dawood alayhi salam, being a humble servant of God, Imam Amir al-Mu'mineen, he says, فَبَكَى دَاوُودُ عَلَيْهِ السَّلَامُ 40 صَبَاحًا. Dawood, he wept for 40 mornings. This was very difficult on him, that Allah was a little bit disappointed with the fact that he was taking a stipend from Baytul, and this was normal. He wasn't doing anything that was haram. He's the head of state. He gave a salary to himself through the treasury. But Allah subhanahu wa ta'ala is saying that from someone like you, O Dawood, I would prefer if you don't use public funds for your own personal expenditure. I would prefer if you learn a trade. You work with your hands. This would be more pleasing to me. So Dawood, he cries for 40 mornings. فَأَوْحَى اللَّهُ عَزَّ وَجَلْ إِلَى الْحَدِيدِ. So then Allah, he intervenes. He helps him. The hadith says, Allah revealed to iron, an alin li'abdi Dawood, be soft for my servant Dawood. فَأَلَانَ اللَّهُ عَزَّ وَجَلَّهُ الْحَدِيدِ. 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He basically taught Dawood how to manipulate iron, how to make it malleable. فَكَانَ يَعْمَلُ كُلَّ يَوْمٍ دِرْعًا فَيَبِيعُهَا بِأَلْفِ دِرْهَمٍ. So then what happened is that after he learned how to be a blacksmith, essentially, every day he would fashion a coat of armor with his own hands. And he would sell each coat of armor for 1,000 dirhams, for 1,000 gold coins. Now, presumably this probably took him all day, took him 8-9 hours to be able to make a coat of armor. So he would work and then he would sell each one for 1,000 dirhams. فَعَمِلَ ثَلَثْمِئَةٍ وَسِتِّينَ دِرْعًا فَبَاعَهَا بِثَلَثْمِئَةٍ وَسِتِّينَ أَلْفًا. So over the course of a year, he made 360 coats of mail. And he sold them all for 360,000 dirhams. وَاسْتَغْنَى عَنْ بَيْتِ الْمَالِ. It seems that he worked hard until he became financially independent and he did not have to rely on public funds. Because when you are the ruler of a country, when you are the ruler of an empire, if you take anything from the public treasury, even if you're taking a fair share, even if you're not stealing, you expose yourself to criticism. People are always going to wonder, is he taking more than his fair share? Is he being just? So Allah, in order to protect the reputation of his prophets, he tells them, you come up with an independent source of income, something that will preserve your dignity, especially in the eyes of the people who you've been sent to guide. You don't want people to start questioning your integrity. So this was Dawood alayhi salam. He used to work with his hands. Another narration that we have, which is found in Kitab al-Kafi. وَرُوِيَ أَنَّ رَجُلًا أَتَى أَبَا عَبْدِ اللَّهِ عَلَيْهِ السَّلَامِ. This is really a very interesting hadith. A man, he comes to Imam al-Sadiq. فقال إني لا أحسن أن أعمل عملا بيدي ولا أحسن أن أتجر وأنا محارف محتاج. He comes to the Imam. He says, "Oh Imam, I don't know how to do manual labor with my hands. Basically, I'm not a handyman. I'm not good at fixing things. I don't have any special skill. Nor do I know how to engage in trade. I'm not a businessman. And I am

I'm someone whose livelihood is constrained, and I'm in need. So this man, as he comes to the imam, in his mind, I don't have a craft, I don't have a skilled trade, and I'm not good with business. So in his mind, I don't have any options. And therefore, my only option now is that I should just extend my hand as a beggar. I should just ask people to give me money. What does the imam say? فَقَالِ اعْمَلْ فَحْمِلْ عَلَىٰ رَأْسِكْ وَاسْتَغْنِ عَنِ النَّاسِ. The imam, he says to him, work. Yes, you might not have a skilled trade. You might not have a craft, and you might not be good at business, but you have a physical body. You can carry things. So the imam says to him, carry loads upon your head. If you're not able to build anything and you don't have a skilled trade, you can be a transporter of goods. You know, today, for example, let's say that you don't have any skill set. The point is that you can find something to do. Everyone has something that they can offer. So the imam says to him that that's not an excuse. Just because you don't have a skill, you don't have a skilled trade, nor are you good in business, it doesn't mean that you should just sit, you know, throw your hands up and say that, okay, I don't have any options. Carry loads upon your head and make yourself independent of people. You see, this is important, brothers and sisters. In Islam, the purpose of working is not necessarily to become rich. The purpose of working is to become self-sufficient. So even if you don't accumulate wealth, at the very least, you should be motivated to work so you are not a burden on others. This is called ghina. This is real richness. Yes, you might not become a millionaire, but that's fine. At the end of the day, you know, most people are not going to be millionaires. But everyone should do their best to attain self-sufficiency, where you're not relying on others. You're providing for yourself and your family. And then Imam al-Sadiq, he gives an example to this man. He might feel like, you know, you want me to be someone who carries heavy loads on his head? That's embarrassing, that's beneath me. Imam, he says, فَإِنَّ رَسُولَ اللَّهِ صَلَى اللَّهُ عَلَيْهُ وَآلِهِ قَدْ حَمَلَ حَجَرًا عَلَىٰ عَاتِقِهِ فَوَضَعَهُ فِي حَائِطٍ لَهُ مِنْ حِيطَانِهِ وَإِنَّ الْحَجَرَ لَفِي مَكَانِهِ. The Imam, he says, indeed, Rasulullah sallallahu alayhi wa alayhi, he carried a stone, he carried a boulder upon his shoulder, and he placed it in one of the walls of his enclosures, and that stone remains in its place until today. So he's saying that the Prophet used to carry, he used to engage in strenuous physical labor. There's nothing wrong with earning a living through physical labor. The Prophet used to do physical labor. And it's interesting that the Imam mentions that the stone is still there, meaning that there is proof that the Prophet did physical labor, because, you know, that stone that he carried is still there, still available for you to see. And perhaps even more important is that the Prophet's labor outlived him. When you work, when you earn a living for your family, keep in mind that the fruits of your labor, they may even continue after your death. You might work for 20, 30 years and you secure your family's financial future, and your kids go to good schools, and, you know, they're able to get married. They're able to, you know, use the money that they inherited from you to start a business where they can also be self-sufficient. So always remember that. Don't think that the work that you're doing is only immediately beneficial. It could be like that stone that the Prophet put, and whereby his labor actually outlived him. In another narration that we have, again found in Kitab al-Kafi, وَقَالَ الْإِمَامُ الصَّادِقُ عَلَيْهِ السَّلَامُ, the sixth Imam of Ahlul Bayt, he says, وَكَانَ أَمِيرُ الْمُؤْمِنِينَ صَلَوَاتُ اللَّهِ عَلَيْهِ يَضْرِبُ بِالْمِرِّ وَيَسْتَخْرِجُ الْأَرَضِينَ.

Imam al-Sadiq, he says, look at how he describes the work ethic of Ali ibn Abi Talib. He says that Ali used to work the land with a tool, with a mir, maybe a type of a shovel. And he used to reclaim uncultivated land. He would find a patch of land that was uncultivated, and he would cultivate that land. He would bring it to life. And then what does he say? وَإِنَّ أَمِيرَ الْمُؤْمِنِينَ عَلَيْهِ السَّلَامِ أَعْتَقَ أَلْفَ مَمْلُوكٍ مِّن مَالِهِ وَكَدِّ يَدِهِ. Imam Amir al-Mu'mineen was such a hard worker that he freed 1,000 slaves with his own wealth, which was earned through the labor of his own hands. And, you know, freeing a slave was not something that was cheap. You know, you're talking about something that was comparable to the value of a vehicle today, right? So the cost of releasing a slave in 7th century Arabia would be pretty much the cost of, like, you know, buying a vehicle today. So the Imam alayhi salam, he worked, even though he was not spending on himself. You know, sometimes someone might say that, well, I'm rich, I don't need to work. Well, the Imam alayhi salam is showing us here that even if you are not, even if you don't benefit directly from the money, if you're wealthy, work, because yeah, you might not need the money, but there are others in society that do need it. So the Imam, yes, he was low in consumption, but he was very high in production. He was so productive that he used to actually emancipate slaves with his own hard-earned money. وَكَانَ أَمِيرُ الْمُؤْمِنِينَ صَلَوَاتُ اللَّهِ عَلَيْهِ يَحْتَطِبْ وَيَسْتَقِي وَيَكْنُسْ. And it was the habit of Ali ibn Abi Talib that he would gather firewood for his family. He would draw water from the wells, and he would sweep. Yes, Amir al-Mu'mineen, he used to sweep. This is what makes Amir al-Mu'mineen great. Ali ibn Abi Talib is not just someone who's coming back from the Battle of Badr and Uhud, and he's, you know, kicking his feet up, and then he's watching his wife do all of the household chores. No, he's also active. He's a participant in his own household. So as he's, you know, gathering firewood, drawing water, and sweeping, وَكَانَتْ فَاطِمَةُ عَلَيْهِ السَّلَامُ تَطْحَنُ وَتَعْجِنُ وَتَخْبِزُ. And Fatima, she would grind grain, she would knead the dough and break bread. You see, it was teamwork. It was teamwork in the household of Ali and Fatima alayhim as-salam. In another narration that we have, قال الراوي أنه لما كان أمير المؤمنين عليه السلام يفرغ من الجهاد يتفرغ لتعليم الناس والقضاء بينهم. If you ever wonder, what does a day in the life of Ali ibn Abi Talib look like? You know, sometimes you go on YouTube and you find a day in the life of this person or a day in the life of that person. If there was a video called A Day in the Life of Ali ibn Abi Talib, this is what it would look like. The narrator says that when the Imam would finish with jihad, so his priority was what? Protecting Islam and the Muslims. So imagine Ali, he goes, he fights in the battle of Badr or Uhud. After the battle is over, what does he do? He devotes himself to teaching the people and judging between them. So he was a teacher. He would spend, if he was not fighting the enemies of Islam, he was busy teaching and resolving conflicts. He basically functioned as a judge. And then the hadith says, فَإِذَا فَرِغَ مِنْ ذَلِكَ. And when he would finish teaching and adjudicating disputes, اشْتَغَلَ فِي حَائِطِ اللَّهِ يَعْمَلُ فِيهِ بِيَدِهِ. When he would finish teaching and resolving conflicts, he would occupy himself in an orchard of his. He would go out to his farm, and he would work there with his own hands. وَهُوَ مَعَ ذَٰلِكَ ذَاكِرٌ لِلَّهِ جَلَّ جَلَالُهُ. And as he's working in the field, as he's farming his land, he is reciting dhikr. He's reciting dua. He's glorifying Allah subhanahu wa ta'ala. This is what the Imam used to do. The Imam didn't just go straight from the battle to his mihrab and ignore.

all of the other necessities of life. The imam was striving to make his family comfortable, to uplift the marginalized in his community. I mean, imagine 1,000 slaves were emancipated from his own hard-earned money. I mean, this is a man who truly had a deep love for human beings. He wanted human beings to prosper. He wanted the best for his community. That's what makes him Ali ibn Abi Talib. That's what makes him such a great role model for us. Another narration that we have, and this is found in Man La Yahdhuruhu al-Faqih by Shaykh al-Saduq, also one of the four main hadith collections. رُوِيَ الْحَسَنُ بْنُ عَلِيِّ بْنِ أَبِي حَمْزَةَ عَنْ أَبِيهِ. 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The narrator, he says, one day I saw Imam al-Kazim alayhi salam working in his land. He was working the field. وَقَدْ اسْتَنْقَعَتْ قَدَمَاهُ فِي الْعَرَقِ. The narrator says that I saw the Imam working in his farm, on his land, and he was working so intensely that his feet were drenched with sweat. He was drenched in sweat working on his land. فَقُلْتُ لَهُ جُعِلْتُ فِدَاكَ أَيْنَ الرِّجَالِ. So the narrator says, I said to Imam al-Kazim, you know, where are all the men? Where are your workers? Is there no one here to help you? You're out under this scorching sun working the field by yourself. And I see that you're exhausted and you're sweating. فَقَالَ يَا عَلِي. So the narrator, it's almost as though he's saying that, you know, why are you doing this work? Why don't you get one of your servants to do this manual labor? You have people under you who work for you. فَقَالَ يَا عَلِي عَمِلَ بِالْيَدْ مَنْ هُوَ خَيْرٌ مِنِّي وَمِنْ أَبِي فِي أَرْضِهِ. The narrator had this idea in his mind that manual labor is for the slaves. Manual labor is for the second class, third class citizens. You're an imam. You are too noble for this type of work. So Imam al-Kazim says to him, he says to Ali, the narrator, those better than I and my father worked with their own hands on their own land. This is not beneath me. So the narrator says, who used to do this type of work that you deem them to be better than you? قال رسول الله صلى الله عليه وآله. The Prophet, he used to work with his own hands. He used to cultivate the fields. He used to work in the farmlands. وَأَمِيرُ الْمُؤْمِنِينَ عَلِي بْنَ أَبِي طَالِبٍ. As we mentioned, after jihad and after teaching and acting as a judge, if he had spare time, he would go to his orchards. He would plant trees. He would work on his land. So Rasulullah and Ali and my other forefathers, they used to all work the land. كُلُّهُمْ قَدْ عَمِلُوا بِأَيْدِيهِمْ. All of them worked with their own hands. وَهُوَ مِنْ عَمَلِ النَّبِيِّينَ وَالْمُرْسَلِينَ وَالصَّالِحِينَ. This is the practice of the prophets, the messengers, the righteous. Musa was a shepherd. For 10 years, he was working the land of Shu'aib. Ibrahim was a shepherd. All of them, they used to work the land. They were hard workers. And then we'll end with this. A final narration from Kitab al-Kafi. وَقَالَ أَبُو عَمْرَ الشَّيْبَانِ. This is the name of the narrator. رأيت أبا عبد الله عليه السلام وبيده مسحات. He says, I saw Imam al-Sadiq holding a spade. He was holding some sort of agricultural tool. وعليه إزار غليظ. And he was wearing a very coarse garment, like work clothes. يعمل في حائط الله. He was working in one of his orchards. والعرق يتصاب عن ظهره. Right, and it seems that he even uncovered himself. He was working, and I saw the sweat pouring down his back. سلام الله عليه. Imam al-Sadiq. فقلت جعلت فداك. The narrator, he says, I said to the Imam, O Imam, أعطني أكفك. Give me, let me do the work instead of you. Let me unburden you. Look at what Imam al-Sadiq says.

فقال لي إني أحب أن يتأذى الرجل بحر الشمس في طلب المعيشة. Imam, he says, I love to see a man endure the heat of the sun while earning his livelihood. There is something very humbling about struggling to earn and exposing yourself to hardship. This is what builds men. Unfortunately, you know, today, many of us, we've become very spoiled. We've become accustomed to comfort. And this is actually very damaging to us men. If we get too accustomed to comfort and ease, we lose a very important aspect of masculinity. We lose that humbleness and humility that comes along with working with our hands. So these were some narrations on the topic of working and earning a lawful livelihood from the lives of the prophets and the Imams of Ahlul Bayt. Thank you so much, brothers and sisters, for tuning in once again. Inshallah, we will continue these discussions in the next episode. Wassalamu alaikum wa rahmatullahi wa barakatuh.

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Sheikh Muhammad ibn Ya'qub al-Kulayni mentions in his Kitab al-Fadail wal-Ilm that when you seek knowledge, when you're going towards knowledge, so when you're going to school, when you're going to university, when you're going to college, when you're going to the madrasa, coming to the majlis, the majlis of Abu Abdullah, he mentions a hadith from Imam Ali ibn al-Husayn, Sayyid al-Abidin, Imam al-Zain al-Abidin alayhi salatu wassalam. The fourth Imam says, when somebody goes towards knowledge, takes one step towards knowledge, all the creation of Allah subhanahu wa ta'ala are praying for that person, so much so that even the fish in the sea are praying for the person who seeks knowledge, who goes towards knowledge, who goes towards ilm. So anything, any science that gets us that closer towards Allah subhanahu wa ta'ala is worthy of divine reward. The dua of Salatul Asr, Allahumma inni a'udhu bika min nafsin la tashba wa min qalbin la yakhsha wa min ilmin la yanfa. Then we also ask, told to ask that there are certain knowledge that actually get us away from Allah that have no benefit to us. We seek Allah's protection min ilmin la yanfa, from that knowledge that does not benefit us, that does not make us any better, that does not increase our knowledge or our closeness to Allah subhanahu wa ta'ala.

0: So everything we do in our entirety can cause us to get divine reward from Allah subhanahu wa ta'ala.
1: We seek Allah's protection from that knowledge that does not benefit.

0: ¿Será que las elecciones intermedias del próximo
1: Could the midterm elections in November in the United States mark Donald Trump's Waterloo? This is how we begin gringo.
0: Si empezamos gringo.
2: The Secretary of State saying that we're very close to a deal in the Middle East.
3: We've been talking about this Department of War, so we won the First World War, we won the Second World War.
4: Is he a Mexican American that is offended by having
0: Sin duda muy conocida aquella frase
1: We're all undoubtedly familiar with Churchill's famous statement that the difference between a politician and a statesman is that a politician is thinking about the next election, while a true statesman is thinking about the next generation. It is obvious that Trump is thinking about the next midterm election, but in the worst possible way.
0: Pero de la peor manera.
5: Here is the list of things that raise the question, is this the end of Trumpism? One, the war against Iran leaves him as the big loser. He was unable to change the government or bring the Iranian nation to its knees. Two, US troops are leaving Iraq. This had already been agreed upon under Biden, but Trump could have tried to keep them there longer. Nevertheless, he has to accept that the United States can no longer be everywhere. Three, he cannot bring down the price of gasoline or hydrocarbons, which are putting the American people under tremendous pressure. 4. Obedience to Israel. The American people are denouncing the fact that their country is not sovereign. 5. Because of his decisions and threats, which have brought neither peace, prosperity, nor victory, he has earned widespread rejection from millions of people both inside and outside the United States. 6. The image of an egomaniac, a dictator who promises everything and delivers nothing, who lies and spreads misinformation. 7. The vulgarity of wanting to seize and attack everything, Venezuela, Greenland, Mexico, the Gulf of Mexico, the Strait of Hormuz, Iran, Canada, 8. His popularity. The Economist puts his net approval rating at minus 25 points. With all of this in mind, the question is, will Trumpism be remembered as an era of glory or as a real failure?
1: Dear friends, once again, I find myself surrounded by doctors, just in case I have a stroke while talking about Donald Trump. The problem is, they're not medical doctors. Look, first I'm going to introduce you to Dr. Felipe Bautista here in the studio, a doctor of international relations from the Metropolitan Autonomous University, Xochimilco. Thank you for joining us here in the studio.
0: Xochimilco. Gracias por venir aquí.
6: How are you, Ruben?
1: And joining us remotely, we have Dr. Pablo Moctezuma Barragán, who, among other things, is an urban planner. Anyway, Pablo, thank you very much for accepting the invitation.
7: Thank you for the invitation.
1: Well, let's get into the subject, and honestly, it scares me. Where do we start? Donald Trump once again says I'm going to annihilate Iran. It's not the first time he has said it. The situation with the inflation in the United States, he comes out very aggressive against Mexico at the United Nations headquarters. We're going to analyze this issue, and I'll start with you here in the studio, Felipe. What are your impressions? Could everything that is building up around Trump, including the offer of the $5,000, at some point lead us to the end of Donald Trump, or at least the beginning of the end?
8: Sí, Rubén, gran pregunta.
6: Yes, Ruben, this is a great question. It is important to consider the context the United States is going through as it heads toward the midterm elections, the halfway point of the presidential term on November 3, if I remember correctly.

0: The U.S. House of Representatives, the U.S. legislature, is going to be put to a vote, and the polls give a strong probability that the Democratic Party, the opposition to Donald Trump, could win the majority, which could be a very important political setback for Donald Trump. In that sense, President Donald Trump, precisely when he gives his speech at the United Nations General Assembly, starts selling a whole series of victories that exist only in the imagination of the Republican Party, that they are going to annihilate Iran, that he has resolved 8 wars, that he has now acquired Greenland, and that he's going to put an end to drug trafficking. And that, for example, is also a media blow aimed at selling his MAGA electorate, the idea that the United States is succeeding and that the United States is going to move forward. The reality, however, is different, Ruben. There is inflation, the price of gasoline, the price of food, the price of fertilizers, all of these are rising because of this war in West Asia, and the United States remains very far from its objective. Well, what objective exactly? Changing the government in Iran is still very far away. Defeating Iran is also very far away. And let's say social unity within Iran is very strong, which puts the United States in a context of uncertainty and very far from achieving its political, military, and economic objectives there in the Strait of Hormuz.
1: Y muy lejos de sus objetivos políticos, militares y económicos ahí en el Estrecho de Hormuz.
2: Bien, Pablo Moctezuma Barragán, voy contigo.
3: All right, Pablo, let me turn to you, and as Felipe says, if all of this has electoral overtones, that doesn't speak well of American society, does it? It doesn't speak well of it because then any clown, any liar, can manage to drive votes presumably in favor of his party simply by telling them a series of lies while they're experiencing exactly what Felipe has just described. Inflation, a majority that supposedly is against the war with Iran, people resigning from within the military establishment, contradictions with the Federal Reserve. In short, how do you see it?
2: ¿Cómo lo ves, Pablo Moctezuma Barragán?
4: Well, in fact, the American political system is not democratic. There is a two-party cartel, Republicans and Democrats, and the entire electoral political system is designed so that one of the two wins the elections. There would need to be a genuine democracy in the United States for the people to actually be able to choose the best candidate within the party system. Instead, they always choose the one who best represents the interests of the large corporations, which are currently in trouble. The United States is already in decline, but this is very, very dangerous because, since it can no longer, or has been unable to, defeat Russia, despite the full strength of NATO, Ukraine is being defeated. It has also been unable to compete economically with China. China is already on par with the United States and overtaking it. It couldn't defeat Iran last year, nor this year, despite having repeatedly said 10 times already that they had won the war. And despite yesterday's threats, the fact is that it cannot defeat Iran. The problem for us here is that he is focusing on what he considers his backyard, which is the American continent, and he has dealt some very hard blows. What was announced in this treaty with Greenland is very serious because he obtains 2 military bases and access to Greenland's rare earths. The blow he dealt to Venezuela and taking control of its oil are also very serious. So he is focused on dominating the Americas in general, and that is why he attacked Mexico, calling it the epicenter of crime and drug trafficking, because he would like to have a puppet government in Mexico, like the one they have in Argentina. And well, Trump is worried because his popularity has fallen to 32%, so he is kicking and flailing, basically trying to keep himself afloat.
3: I knew a Mexican senator, may he rest in peace, and I'll leave his name out, an old-school PRI senator from the International Revolutionary Party, who knew the United States very well. And he used to tell me, "Look, Ruben, we were over there. We lobbied. And one party would tell us, 'Yes, yes, don't worry, we're going to do this and that, and everything.' And then, when the time came, they would vote against it because the other party voted against it. They would pat us on the back and say, 'We lost. That was the game. And then that same senator told me one day, look, Ruben, in the future, either the United States will destroy the world or the world will destroy the United States. That really struck me at the time. But now suddenly I think, good grief with this troglodyte Donald Trump. And I say that respectfully, but with conviction. A true troglodyte who has absolutely no moral footing whatsoever. I get the impression for him morality is just a tree that grows berries. How do you see it? What does this Donald Trump mean for the world? Because while it is true that he has support, he is a threat. I have absolutely no doubt about that. What do you think?
4: Indeed, he is a threat. He respects neither domestic nor international law. He himself said that he only respects his own morality. And let's look at what kind of morality Donald Trump has. He is attacking his own allies, Canada, for example. We can see the serious contradiction he is already creating between the United States and Canada and with Europe. But what is most serious is that he is backing the genocide in Palestine. That genocide is truly abhorrent. There have already been more than 70,000 deaths, despite the supposed ceasefire last October. They continue bombing and killing Palestinians. Since the ceasefire, there have been more than 3,000 deaths, and not only in Palestine, but in Lebanon and throughout West Asia in general. So this is a government in decline that is using violence in the most cynical and blatant way possible. And on top of that, while it claims to be negotiating, let's remember that both times it has attacked Iran, it was while it was negotiating with Iran. And with tactics such as assassinating the Ayatollah and his family, kidnapping Maduro, in short, violating all international laws. He has Maduro imprisoned in New York, even though under international law, a head of state has immunity. And yet he simply disregards all the laws. With Trump, we are no longer talking about the power of law, but the dictatorship of force.
3: Well, the United States as a country has been a terrorist state, without a doubt. Israel, needless to say, has done the same. They have recruited terrorists for their own benefit. How do you see this? Same subject, but adding this concept of terrorism. Don't tell me that dropping the atomic bombs on Hiroshima and Nagasaki was not terrorism, please. There are still educated people who tell me it was done to end the Second World War. Well, I give them my blessing.
0: Yes, Ruben, it is very important to remember that following the September 11 attacks, the United States used this event to its advantage to, let's say, reshape international politics between friends and enemies. Whoever is against me is my enemy, or whoever is not with me is my enemy. From that point on, it shaped the entire U.S. foreign policy around the fight against terrorism. We can see Plan Colombia. We now see how any government ideologically distant from the United States is linked to drug trafficking, linked to terrorism. We also see how it links the issue of migration. Migrants crossing the Mexican border into the United States are now also associated with this issue of drug trafficking and therefore are also considered terrorists or potential terrorists and are sent without due process to prisons in El Salvador. So this U.S. counterterrorism policy has to be viewed on a global, regional, and local scale. On the global scale, it is used to achieve its political and military objectives in West Asia. On the regional scale, for example, it is used to position governments that are ideologically close to the United States, but that oppose or reject the presence of China, the hegemonic rival of the United States. And on the local level, meaning within the United States itself, it is the fight against terrorism, identifying drug traffickers and migrants as one and the same group, right? And now they have also put anti-fascist groups into the same basket, labeling them as terrorist social groups, when they are actually social movements that reject the presence of fascism in the U.S. government. So it is a very delicate issue.
3: Very delicate indeed. Hey, Pablo, if the Democratic Party wins the midterm elections, despite the $5,000 Donald Trump is offering,

0: This is a country that increasingly resembles a banana republic. Let's suppose the Democrats win. I'm also convinced that they are two sides of the same coin. People think, for example, that things go better for us in Mexico when the Democrats are in power, but I don't think that's the case. And ultimately, I think the solution lies with the American people. But as Clinton used to say, it's the economy, stupid. That's what Clinton used to say. So, as long as they put money in people's pockets so they can pay their debts, their cars, their homes, their health care, they become less concerned with what their government is doing around the world. How do you see this issue heading into the midterm elections? Or are we looking at the imminent end of Trumpism while the United States continues and continues with its imperial policy?
1: This system has two faces, the Democrats and the Republicans. But we should remember, for example, that the person who started building the wall was a Democrat, Clinton. The president who deported the most Mexican immigrants was a Democrat, Obama. You mentioned the crime of Hiroshima and Nagasaki, which claimed nearly 200,000 lives. That was a Democrat, Truman. And the invasion of Cuba in 1961 was carried out by a Democrat, Kennedy. So thinking that the Republicans are the bad guys and the Democrats are the good guys simply makes no sense.
2: Well, it's another side of the same coin. Let's say that Iran's hope, for example, is that the Democrats win a majority in the House, and in that sense, that in 2 years they can win the presidency and the Democratic Party can put forward someone more trustworthy who could negotiate a ceasefire agreement with the Iranian government. However, we would have to see how much influence this wing of the Democratic Party, which is socialist and is led by New York Mayor Mamdani, actually has. We would have to see how much traction it has and what kind of rhetoric they're putting forward while campaigning. But I'm pessimistic. If the Democratic Party wins a majority in the US legislature, I would even dare say that Donald Trump's actions could become much more radical because he would have nothing left to lose. I'm thinking about Cuba. I'm thinking about Greenland. I'm thinking about Iran. Once Donald Trump loses the legislature, his actions could become even more radical.
3: Puede que sus acciones pues sean incluso más radicales, ¿no?
4: Bien, oye Pablo, le voy a preguntar aquí a Felipe.
0: All right, hey Pablo, I'm going to ask Felipe this first, and then I'd also like to hear your opinion. Regardless of the fact that Donald Trump has repeatedly used Mexico for electoral purposes, making a series of statements against Mexico at different points throughout his political career. This time, he did it before the United Nations General Assembly, and the cameramen focused on Roberto Velasco, Mexican Foreign Minister, and Hector Vasconcelos, Mexico's ambassador to the UN. They looked extremely worried, didn't they? When Trump once again threatened Cuba, Cuba's response there was excellent, extraordinary. We may agree with it or not, but it was extraordinary. I would have expected the Mexican Foreign Ministry to respond at the level the circumstances demanded. And with all due respect, not come out with the LGBT agenda as its priority issue, according to Roberto Velasco. What do you think about this, Felipe?
2: Again, Ruben, Donald Trump is speaking to his electorate. He is campaigning just as he did in 2024, and he's trying to sell the idea that Mexico, or that we Mexicans, are the enemies of the United States. He is trying to link migration and drug trafficking as two threats that the United States must combat, and we Mexicans get caught in the middle. In that sense, I agree with you that the Mexican federal government should be somewhat firmer in rejecting these statements, and as the Cuban delegation did, withdraw as an act of dignity, a dignified reaction from any diplomatic representation. For her part, President Sheinbaum said at the morning press conference that Mexico was being asked to take responsibility in the fight against drug trafficking, and that Mexico was assuming that responsibility, but that it was very difficult to have as a neighbor a country that consumes enormous amounts of drugs and produces enormous quantities of weapons. And that is the truth. On the other side of the border, there is no assumption of responsibility for consumption or for the production of weapons, most of which end up in the hands of criminal groups here in Mexico. So I agree with the president, but I would also like to take this opportunity

0: opportunity to call on the federal government to recognize that this is an opportunity for Mexico to diversify not only its trade relations, but also its political relations with the world. I'm thinking about the BRICS, I'm thinking about East Asia, I'm thinking about Central America, even beyond the political differences that may exist with different governments. But Mexico has to begin reducing its economic dependence on the United States. I was just reading an article in El País saying that Donald Trump supported an initiative aimed at reducing the price of diesel in the United States by banning U.S. diesel exports to Mexico. That would be a very serious blow to the Mexican economy because, unfortunately, the Mexican economy depends heavily on diesel imports from the United States. So once again, this highlights the importance of concepts such as energy sovereignty, refining oil, and building refineries here in Mexico so that Mexican oil can be refined here rather than having to import fuel from abroad.
1: Pablo, could you give us a conclusion, please? We're reaching the end of the program, and then here in the studio we have Felipe Bautista, both of you doctors.
2: Yes, well, basically, this is the moment to defend our sovereignty, to organize ourselves, to develop a sovereign economic policy, because without economic sovereignty, there is no political sovereignty. We need to break with the TMEC, the free trade agreement, and base ourselves on domestic development, strengthening the state so that there can be investment. It is important to look at the issue of debt, which has grown enormously. It has now reached 20 trillion pesos, and the interest payments amount to 1.6 trillion. We need to suspend debt payments, audit the debt, and renegotiate it for the benefit of the country. And on the other hand, tax reform is very, very important. Mexico is one of the countries in the world that collects the least in taxes, 16%, compared with an OECD average of 34% of GDP. So Mexico needs a tax reform so that the state has more resources and so that the large corporations pay more. At present, they pay only an average of 2.5%, and there should also be a tax on the great fortunes that are growing like wildfire, and that must also be held accountable to society. So deep economic measures are needed for Mexico to develop its sovereignty and stand strong in the face of this dangerous neighbor to the north.
0: I agree with Pablo, and I also send him my regards. The Mexican government and Mexican society must face this challenge as an opportunity as well to talk about energy sovereignty, food sovereignty, and also political sovereignty. We need to shake off Mexico's dependence on the United States, and I strongly agree that a tax reform has been necessary for several years. A tax reform is urgently needed to make the large multinational corporations that come here to produce cheaply and pay extremely low wages pay their fair share rather than taking their profits back to their home countries. So, tax reform targeting those large pools of capital.
1: Felipe Bautista, thank you very much. Thank you for coming here to the studio despite the heavy traffic here in the capital of the Mexican Republic. Thank you very much. And to all of you, my friends, I would very much like us to reflect on ourselves as Mexicans. This is not about saying that we should dismiss, reject, or become enemies of what is happening in the United States from the standpoint of everyday life. I'm convinced that Americans are on the front lines of this very debacle, but many of them have not realized it. I repeat, as long as they have enough to pay their debts. But ultimately, what it is about, and I have not lost hope in this, is seeking the possibility of a better world, where each person can be the architect of their own destiny, while also embracing a sense of community and respect. I invite you to join me, if you so wish, on the next broadcast of Gringo.

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0: relying in defence when it comes to the World Cup finals. 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

0: For many years, China was torn apart by civil war. On the one side, Mao Zedong's communists. On the other, Chiang Kai-shek's Kuomintang. In January of 1949, Mao's troops stood at the gates of Beijing.
1: Their long-awaited victory was now within their grasp, as Chiang Kai-shek's troops were clearly in retreat.
0: After weeks of negotiations, the Kuomintang units surrendered. Mao's troops marched into the city where they were met with little resistance. Many people welcomed the communists as liberators.
2: The Chinese people, comprising one quarter of humanity, have now stood up.
1: A unified China was now within his grasp, and that's what, to this day, many Chinese view as Mao's greatest achievement. Against all odds, in an extremely brutal environment, he managed to emerge victorious.
0: In the months that followed, Mao's communists consolidated their power throughout the country. On October 1, 1949, Mao Zedong fulfilled his dream. On Tiananmen Square, in the heart of Beijing, he announced the dawn of a new age.
3: Yin Tian, Yan Ni La.

0: October 1st remains China's National Day. It marks the start of what's called the Golden Week, a seven-day public holiday when the Chinese can celebrate the founding of the People's Republic. And Tiananmen Square, where Mao Zedong proclaimed the Republic's founding in 1949, has seen huge military parades on most every major anniversary ever since. Hundreds of thousands of people take part. To this day, Mao plays a central role.
1: For many people, Mao was a man who allowed Chinese people to stand up in the world. He fought and won the Civil War, and he drove away the Japanese, and he united China. It gave Chinese people an identity.
2: In China, Mao is seen as the uniter of the empire, and this idea that China must be united plays a vital role to this day.
0: Yet Mao's dream of a strong and united China wasn't completely fulfilled with the proclamation of the People's Republic in 1949. The reason? Chiang Kai-shek and his Kuomintang. While the communists were advancing, the nationalists and their supporters fled. An estimated 2.5

0: 5 million Chinese left their homeland during this period.
1: They fled to Taiwan, which became the headquarters of the Nationalist Party and a place where the Republic of China continued to exist.
0: At that time, Taiwan was the largest island of the fallen Republic of China. It's separated from the mainland by a roughly 180-kilometer wide strait. Chiang Kai-shek quickly turned the island into a fortress and continued to claim the right to represent all of China, including Mao's People's Republic. Taiwan acts as a de facto independent country to this day.
2: Taiwan is a kind of a thorn in the side, or an eternal wound in the communist leadership's national understanding. That's why Taiwan is like the missing puzzle piece in the Chinese leadership's vision. Something that must be retrieved and inserted into the picture so that China is once again fully whole.
0: For decades, this unresolved conflict has been festering. It's one of enormous geopolitical importance, not only in East Asia, but worldwide.
1: When he came to power, Xi Jinping said the question of reunification with Taiwan can't keep being passed to the next generation.
0: According to U.S. Secret Service reports, the People's Liberation Army could be ready to make a move on Taiwan by 2027. Yet according to recent intelligence, they don't believe China is planning an invasion in 2027. Instead, U.S. officials believe China wants to bring the island under its control without violence. Mao had planned to conquer Taiwan right after founding the People's Republic, to defeat his rival Chiang Kai-shek once and for all, and to unite China. But the civil war had seriously weakened Mao's armed forces and the country. Mao turned to Stalin for help.
3: Stalin, for him, was a sun in the sky, you know, the sun in the sky. He considered Stalin as his teacher. He called him master.
0: On December 6th, 1949, Mao boarded a train headed for Moscow. There, he planned to personally ask Stalin for military and economic assistance. The journey through the two vast countries took 10 days. On the 16th of December, 1949, Mao reached the Soviet capital. But upon his arrival, Stalin wasn't there to greet him, only other officials.
1: Instead of welcoming him with full honors, Stalin keeps him waiting for hours before receiving him.
0: The first meeting between the two heads of state was brief and frosty. Afterwards, Stalin left Mao in the dark. Weeks passed before they met again.
3: Stalin liked to tease people, and he teased Mao Zedong.
1: For Mao, it was unspeakably humiliating.
0: Despite their official professions of friendship, the relationship between Mao and Stalin was fraught. Since the Chinese Civil War, Stalin mistrusted Mao. The Soviet leader considered Mao to be idiosyncratic and hard to control.
1: Stalin always resented the fact that Mao didn't fully submit to his directives and dogma. Mao was too independent for Stalin's liking.
3: Stalin began to be very suspicious of Mao. Is he Marxist or not, and stuff like this. Members of Stalin's inner circle later recalled that Stalin called Mao Zedong radish. Radish, you know, this vegetable that is red covered but white inside. So he looks like communist at the first sight, but deep inside he is white, so counter-revolutionary.
0: Neighbors, defined by their differences. The relationship between Russia and China has always been in flux. Periods of close friendship

0: ship don't tend to last long. It's a dynamic shaped by territorial conflicts, ideological differences, and strategic interests. Today, China's superpower status has shifted the balance of power once again. Yet, even under their current heads of state, Vladimir Putin and Xi Jinping, this complex relationship continues. In February 1950, after months of tough negotiations in Moscow, Mao achieved two of his objectives. A Sino-Soviet Treaty of Friendship and Alliance to counter Japanese aggression, and large loans from the Soviet Union. But he failed to achieve a major one. Stalin refused to provide military aid to invade Taiwan. The Soviet dictator was keen to avoid sparking an unpredictable conflict in Asia.
1: Stalin took revenge for Mao's independence and made it clear he must submit.
0: Just a few months later, the Taiwan conflict suddenly took a back seat. A new trouble spot was emerging in Asia, one that would influence Mao's policies for years to come.
1: The Korean War is a turning point.
0: Korea had been divided since the end of the Second World War. North Korea was under Soviet influence, South Korea under American influence. Time and again, military skirmishes broke out along the border. On the 25th of June 1950, North Korea, which was being supplied with money and weapons by the Soviet Union, launched a full-scale attack on the South. South Korea was supported by U.S. armed forces as part of a UN mission.
1: When the North Koreans, with Soviet assistance, crossed the 38th parallel to attack South Korea, the USSR called Mao for help.
2: Mao? À l'aide.
1: But Mao had no desire to get involved in the conflict. He'd just put a civil war behind him. He was preoccupied by other things, rebuilding his country, building the regime of the People's Republic of China, and resolving the Taiwan issue. Still, Stalin insisted.
0: While being cornered by the Soviet Union, Mao recognized that this crisis was also an opportunity. By helping North Korea, he'd strengthen his alliance with Stalin.
3: The outbreak of the Korean War was clearly a turning point in the history of the People's Republic just a year after its founding.
0: Following talks with Stalin, Mao initially sent a People's Volunteer Army of 260,000 men to Korea. With subsequent reinforcements, the Chinese force grew to more than 700,000 troops by the start of 1951. Among them was Mao's firstborn son, Mao Anying. He'd already been sent to Moscow for training at the age of 14. First to an international school, then a military academy.
4: Mao Zedong was not a family-oriented man. He didn't take too much care of his kids. He was not a loving father. He was a man of politics.
0: For Mao, everything was subordinate to the Communist Revolution, including his family. Chinese generals didn't want Mao Anying in their ranks due to security concerns, but his father ordered that he be called up. Mao wanted to show his people that everyone must make sacrifices. Five weeks later, Mao Anying was dead, killed during a U.S. airstrike on Chinese headquarters.

0: Mao's secretary was the one who delivered the news of his son's death.
1: Mao put his newspaper aside and read the telegram. He read it for minutes with his head lowered. The air seemed to freeze. When he looked up, he didn't cry. He showed no emotion, though his face was wan. He waved it off. War claims victims. That's nothing unusual.
2: And for that reason, many Chinese people still love Chairman Mao, saying Chairman Mao, he was a great leader, he was uncorrupt, he was willing to send his son to the war, and he did not make a big fuss when his son died.
0: Mao realized that the conflict offered a unique geopolitical opportunity. The confrontation with the United States, a superpower, promised to significantly raise China's international standing. With this in mind, he sent more soldiers to fight in the Korean War. By the end, more than 3 million.
3: This conflict had extremely important consequences in the splitting of the world into East and West.
0: The war dragged on for 3 years. Peace talks repeatedly failed. Only in 1953 was an armistice finally agreed upon. The demarcation line established then is still the one that divides communist North Korea from the democratic South.
3: The United Nations ultimately also viewed China as an aggressor. The country was isolated and sanctions were imposed.
0: Yet the war's outcome was also a foreign policy triumph for Mao. Together with North Korea, his fledgling People's Republic had forced the U.S. into laying down its weapons and signing an armistice agreement. Still, this success came at a heavy price. It's estimated that between 3 and 4.5 million people lost their lives in the Korean War. To this day, China and North Korea have published no official statistics on the number of fatalities. In the course of the conflict, Taiwan became key to the United States' Asian foreign policy.
3: Truman sent the 7th Fleet to the Taiwan Strait and included Taiwan in his Pacific zone that the Americans pledged to defend against communist forces. What's interesting about this moment is that it's here, the split between East and West, between the China-USSR bloc and the US-Western bloc, is solidified.
0: In the fight against communism, the United States began supplying Chiang Kai-shek's Taiwan with money and weapons, which helped Chiang Kai-shek achieve an important goal. He, meaning Taiwan alone, would represent China and the Chinese people at the United Nations. Mao's young People's Republic of China remained barred from the UN. Still, Mao had a clear plan for the coming decades: to acquire as many foreign allies as possible and assume China's place in the UN in the foreseeable future. The fight for international recognition would still take years. Mao's strategy to use the Korean War to push through domestic policy changes paid off. During the war years, he forced a radical change in land ownership. All over China, land was confiscated.
3: Mao's idea was to redistribute the land to poor and middle peasants with the goal of achieving common prosperity.
2: The idea sounds sensible,

0: but in reality, there was lots of violence.
1: Mao used the agrarian reform law to further his own political goals.
2: Mao and the Communist Party imposed the law by mobilizing the masses. Peasants were encouraged to publicly denounce their oppressors.
1: The communists made public accusations against the landowners. They shamed them and forced them to confess in order to demean them as much as possible.

0: criticism of people who previously had had total power, economic power and political power over villages, was designed to demonstrate to all the people in the audience, and that would be most of the members of a village, that these people no longer had any authority, no longer had any status, and to make them feel as if they were being empowered. Of course, these public struggle sessions were orchestrated, they were organized, they were scripted in a way to whip up the audience.
1: They were beaten up and many landlords were killed.
0: The numbers killed during this campaign are in dispute, but it's at least 1 million landlords.
2: Mao used land reform to continue consolidating his power. He systematically had Kuomintang supporters and other critics executed.
1: So smeared bloody from the beginning. That's the history of the Chinese Communist Party.
2: In spite of this, living conditions in China improved in the early 1950s. After years of war and chaos, there was finally a sense of stability. The economy began to grow, and new prospects were opening up for many Chinese. The majority viewed Mao as the guarantor for growth, happiness, and long-lasting peace. They reverently called him China's savior, great leader, and great helmsman.
3: Mao created an image of himself as being someone who's a hero, who takes care of his people.
4: During this time, there was a state-orchestrated cult. It had a visual dimension that portrayed him as a dazzling and foresighted visionary.
2: Mao Zedong spearheaded the revolution. His ideas were sacrosanct for both the Communist Party and the people. No dissent was tolerated.
5: Though they acted like it was all so terribly revolutionary and outwardly things had a completely different veneer than the Chinese Empire, structurally something like the emperor was re-established, and the new emperor was called Mao Zedong.
2: Mao and his Communist Party were relentless in their efforts to transform the country.
4: They already began considering, what else can we do to further the communist cause?
2: After the redistribution of agricultural land, China set about building a modern industrial sector. But to do that, the country needed help.
6: In the beginning of the People's Republic of China, the Soviet Union sends thousands of experts to China to help in the Chinese economic construction and the development of political, cultural, and other spheres of China's life.
2: Moscow didn't just support China with expertise. It also gave the country a $300 million loan. These funds were largely designated for the development of heavy industry. In addition, Mao adopted the Soviet concept of the five-year plan.
4: Five-year plans are and were the basis of the planned economy. So the state tries to estimate the need for something as well as the demand, and then creates a corresponding supply via central planning. Five-year plans are being made to this day. Sure, they don't function the way they did during Mao, but the fundamental notion of steering the economy has survived, even if the markets play a much bigger role.
2: China has now embarked on its 15th five-year plan, which runs to 2030. It largely takes up where the previous ones left off, making China's economy

0: less reliant on foreign countries while simultaneously strengthening its domestic market. It's a further step towards making China a powerful and economically independent nation. China has been pursuing this goal since the days of Mao. The first five-year plan from 1953 laid the foundation. Yet Mao's vision for China went far beyond economic development. He wanted to fundamentally change Chinese society too.
1: The first law the Communist Party introduced was the 1950s marriage law. Chairman Mao granted women the equal rights and did a lot for women.
0: Under Mao's guiding principle, men and women are equal, the communists implemented far-reaching reforms. They revolutionized the relationship between men and women in China. Mao's interest in women's rights dated back to his youth, when he first wrote about it. His own experience of being forced into an arranged marriage at the age of 14 was now reflected in China's laws.
2: Qui interdit la polygamie? Qui interdit,
3: these forbid polygamy and child marriage. They raised the marriageable age to 20 years for men and to 18 for women. Infanticide was forbidden, and women earned the right to divorce, to go to court, and to inherit.
1: In those days, women were just common property. You could just sell a woman. My grandmother met my grandfather on the job, and she became his concubine. And in 1949, the Communist Party took over. Men were ordered to choose one wife. So my grandfather decided to stay with my grandmother, his concubine, instead of his wife. The marriage law granted women equal rights to education, to employment, and it banned the feudal practice of foot binding, and my grandmother had bonded feet.
0: The custom of foot binding was a brutal method to keep young girls' feet small. To create what was called lotus feet, their feet were broken and then tightly bound. Small feet were considered a beauty ideal and status symbol. Although foot binding was banned in 1912, the practice continued in some regions of China. Mao ensured the ban was rigorously implemented nationwide.
3: At the same time, you need to understand, Mao didn't liberate women so they could lead their own lives. His quote, "Women hold up half the sky," is often misunderstood. He needed women as workers and revolutionaries.
1: So one of the poems is about women militia. It goes like this. 煞爽英姿无纸枪，曙光初照演兵场。中华儿女多极致，不爱红妆，爱武装。That's a poem by Chairman Mao, dedicated to China's militia women.
3: Like the men, women were called on to work in factories and people's communes. It wasn't about emancipating women.
0: As part of China's communist society, women were expected to submit to the needs of the state. Today, the Chinese state is still intruding into women's lives. Because China's birth rate is sinking, President Xi Jinping's government aims to actively cultivate a new culture of marriage and childbearing. The communists want women to have more children and for the divorce rate to fall. China's male-dominated party leadership aims to educate and steer the population according to their wishes.

0: Their methods include systematic mass surveillance. But even in Mao Zedong's time, the party surveilled its people. Back then, people's communes and work units, known as danwei, played a key role.
1: So housing and work units, where basically people's entire social and working life took place.
0: These work units were supposed to eliminate individual needs and create a common identity. On the phone, people would always answer first with the name of the danwei and then their own name. The state had access to all areas of citizens' lives.
1: Here the party organization really was responsible for everything from marriage ceremonies to new blankets, right through to care for children or the elderly. It's a total institution, if you will.
2: And that was the beginning of the extension of the state's network all the way down into villages.
0: Activists and party members who'd proven themselves during land reform now formed the backbone of the surveillance system in the villages and workers' colonies.
1: It was an institution that delivered permanent feedback on the behavior of respective members. The whole thing found expression in the Dang Ans, in the records which were kept on every person and were supposed to comprehensively reflect their political reliability and employment history.
0: The state's all-encompassing control produced a climate of fear. The boundaries between politically correct and incorrect behavior became increasingly blurred.
3: For example, Chairman Mao said, 95% of people were good, so there were 5% of people were bad. So every work unit had to come out, 5% of bad people. So my father became one of those 5%. He became a rightist. My father, for many years, he works in the logger, reforms through labor, a re-education camp.
0: In the 1950s, the Communist Party leadership developed a system known as laogai, labor camps and prison-like facilities, which resembled Soviet gulags. Here, rightists were to undergo re-education and thought reform through forced labor and physical and psychological torture. In the decades that followed, the number of laogai grew. After Mao's death, many elements of the laogai system were incorporated into the People's Republic's standard prison and re-education systems. To this day, they remain a powerful state instrument to incarcerate dissidents, often for decades.
3: I grew up without seeing my father. You know, just every Chinese family's life has been touched by Chairman Mao.
4: When the Chinese Communist Party established New China in 1949 in the 50s, they went to my father's village and recruited him to say, young man, you look very strong. You want to work for our state factory in big cities? We will pay you salaries. Of course, my dad said, I will have a guarantee, 3 meals a day and some salaries. He said, yes. So my dad got recruited to work for state factory, also joined the Communist Party. That's where he was introduced to meet my mother and dated her. So they did the investigation on my mom to make sure that's good fit for my father, a Communist Party member, to marry her. And then they were all present at their wedding. to give their permission. So they don't call wife and husband that time. The words like that were censored. Everybody

0: call each other comrades.
1: Both men and women were forbidden to speak of love. The talk was of revolution, and it was no dinner party.
2: Lily Tang's family lived in close quarters, and food was often in short supply.
0: As a family of five, we were always hungry anyway. I don't remember anybody had a private property or private apartment. It's all at the mercy of your work unit. When I lived in China, I just always feel like I had to hide my own true human feelings. I cannot recall one incident where I cried publicly in China. During the 20 years I lived there, it's like it was such an oppressive regime and society. When you show individual emotions, you can get targeted. We were too poor to buy a radio. We had a public loudspeaker, which is next to our workers' apartment. So every morning you had the revolutionary sounds and Peking opera, very loud noise, and the news, and then speaker turned quiet.
2: On some evenings, Lily Tang was allowed to listen to the radio at her neighbor's house.
0: I would be standing there next to the radio, just listen to it intensively. During the news break, there was 1 minute of classic music. It make me cry. But I don't know what it is, just beauty. It was like a rain come down to your dry desert. Whenever I talk about this, I remember it. I remember the feeling. It's something beautiful, human, natural, connect with me.
2: Just a few years after the founding of the People's Republic, Mao Zedong and the Communist Party controlled the lives of millions of Chinese. But did they really have the whole country under control? Mao couldn't be sure. A fellow communist ruler died in 1953. Joseph Stalin. Three years later, Nikita Khrushchev mercilessly denounced his predecessor.
1: De-Stalinization, criticism of Stalin's cult of personality, and the disclosure of Stalin's crimes. Khrushchev demanded more humanity in the party, more freedom of expression.
2: The Chinese party leadership was alarmed, but allowed intellectuals to follow the debate in the Soviet Union, which had consequences.
1: They asked, why not here too? We also believed in liberation through the Communist Party, but we're living under a leaden sky. Mao decided to give the Chinese people, notably the intellectuals, a way to express themselves, to express their criticism of the party. He wanted to avoid having built up resentment explode into open revolt.
2: Mao hoped that his own power was so firmly entrenched that he could allow his people to

0: Speak out about the party's mistakes, admit to them, and correct them.
1: Let 100 flowers bloom, and 100 schools of thought contend.
2: The idea sounded wonderful, so the idea was let 100 school of thought contend, let 100 flowers bloom. So it means they have an open debate.
0: At first, China's intellectuals were skeptical, but Mao's continual encouragement eventually had an effect. More and more of them openly expressed their opinions.
3: During the course of 1956 and the spring of 57, a lively discussion ensued, which also led to a series of deficiencies being named.
0: And it wasn't just intellectuals. Workers spoke up too.
4: Ces critiques, elles ne s'adressent pas uniquement.
5: Their criticisms weren't just leveled at the bureaucracy within the party, against the deviations from the party line or the bias of its leaders. They also attacked the very core of the political system, the Communist Party dictatorship.
4: De la dictature du Parti communiste.
0: Although these criticisms were only expressed by isolated individuals, to Mao, this movement appeared increasingly risky. In a sudden about-face, he claimed that the campaign really had a different goal: to expose dissenting artists and intellectuals.
5: Mao was too sure of himself. When the movement he'd himself supported threatened to get out of control, he launched the repressive anti-rightist campaign in 1957.
0: Around 500,000 people were labeled rightists, including students, teachers, officials, scientists, and intellectuals. They were taken to remote villages for re-education or put in labor camps. What did the people think? Who could be trusted? These questions preoccupied Communist Party leadership, both then and now.
6: I mean, the dictator's dilemma, I think, in the case of somebody like Xi, is you don't want to close down social media so badly that you no longer know what your people are thinking. The Chinese Communist Party is very adept at and very focused on sentiment monitoring, on sentiment analysis. They are constantly using gigantic AI systems to figure out, you know, what are the pain points for people.
0: Today, the list of citizens' everyday concerns is long: smog in the cities, contaminated water, food supply bottlenecks, a lack of doctors, corruption in the administration. The Chinese government's response is strategic.
6: What are the areas where it looks like something very, very bad could happen, and try to forestall those things, to try to, you know, ameliorate those problems, to try to address them before they reach the boiling point.
0: Potential protests need to be nipped in the bud, yet repression is no longer the only weapon of choice. It's laborious and costly, damaging to China's reputation internationally and risky to those in power. A lesson Xi Jinping and the Communist Party leadership have learned from history. In 1957, the 100 Flowers campaign ended with a political setback for Mao. Many intellectuals' faith in the Communist Party was strongly shaken by the persecution of those deemed to be rightists.
3: The campaign's failure also meant that people lost a certain amount of trust in Mao, which he tried to compensate for through a much more rigidly communist social reform he'd dreamt up.
0: Mao launched his Great Leap Forward campaign, his most ambitious plan yet. Despite the progress in expanding industry and infrastructure, China was still viewed as a backwards agricultural country. Mao vowed to quickly change that.
4: Once
5: again, He leaned on the unique power of the masses to transform China into a powerful, wealthy, and industrialized country that could catch up with Britain.

0: Britain.
1: La Grande-Bretagne.
0: The Great Leap Forward was a decisive revolutionary moment. With it, Mao turned away from the Soviets' planned economy development model and went his own way.
2: So essentially what happened in the Great Leap Forward is that Mao turned the wheels of the economic machine away from the bureaucrats and the planners to party bosses in localities.
3: This deviation from the five-year plan was a conscious step. Since Stalin's death in 1953, Mao had been competing with the Soviet head of state Nikita Khrushchev for the role of leader of the communist world. Mao viewed Khrushchev's criticism of Stalin as a betrayal of communist ideals, and made that blatantly obvious during the Soviet leader's state visit in 1958.
4: When Khrushchev arrived, Mao Zedong began to smoke straight to Khrushchev's face, in spite of the fact that Khrushchev hated smoke. And finally, in order to humiliate Khrushchev, he invited him to the swimming pool. It was politically incorrect. Mao Zedong was a great swimmer. Khrushchev didn't know how to swim. So it was very disgusting.
3: Mao's ambition was boundless. He wanted the world to marvel at China's progress. The Great Leap Forward embodied this vision. Nationwide, dams were to be constructed, rail networks expanded, and industrial complexes created. But China was primarily an agricultural country that lacked the foundation on which industrialized nations were built: steel. So Mao devised a bold plan. China was to become one giant steelworks. In inner city courtyards and on village squares, people set up small furnaces. Everywhere, fires were blazing and smoke was rising. It seemed as if Mao had found the key to China's industrial breakthrough. Steel production skyrocketed, at least on paper.
5: Relatively quickly, it turned into a kind of competition between different regions and party secretaries, each wanting to show that they followed the Maoist line.
3: The Great Leap Forward also intended to make agriculture more productive.
5: At the start of the Great Leap Forward, there was a campaign to eradicate four types of pests, including sparrows, to be able to deliver better agricultural yields.
6: The whole country was mobilized. For example, people were buying the pots and pans. So the sparrow were flying the sky and they couldn't land.
3: Out of sheer fatigue, sparrows dropped dead from the sky. It's thought that some 2 billion birds perished during the Eliminate Sparrows campaign.
6: It was, looking back, it was totally absurd. I mean, how could you launch a campaign and kill a sparrow, which destroys the ecosystem?
3: It soon became clear that nature would not be outfoxed.
5: The mass killing of sparrows resulted in the widespread increase of other pests.
3: The ambitious steel production had devastating consequences for Chinese agriculture. Local party officials took farmers from their fields to produce steel. Some even melted down agricultural tools. Steel took precedence over everything else, even production of staple foods. Yet no one from the party intervened.
2: They felt intimidated and would not dare. They just felt like they were lucky to have escaped criticism during the anti-rightist campaign. The ferocity of the anti-rightist campaign, I think, put everyone on their back foot. And they felt that they could not a dissent from this new campaign.

0: Then it came time to report what they'd done. And many of them had no choice but to report falsely that they had completed their task.
1: In reality, the Great Leap Forward was anything but. The production figures proved to be nothing but an illusion. Once fertile fields lay fallow, much of the steel produced with such great effort was little more than worthless scrap metal. And those were just the first cracks that appeared in Mao's vision for a Great Leap Forward, which instead left China teetering on the edge of the abyss. The question was no longer if a catastrophe was imminent, but just how devastating it would be.

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0: بسم الله الرحمن الرحيم اللهم صل على محمد وآل محمد. Welcome back yet again to another episode of Behind the Member. This time at long last I'm joined by our dear guest and scholar Sheikh Azhar Nasser. السلام عليكم شيخنا, how are you?
1: عليكم السلام ورحمة الله. Thank you for having me.
0: It's a pleasure and an honor to have you here. And alhamdulillah, it's your first time here at the center. Hopefully it's to everything is, you know, satisfactory.
1: Alhamdulillah, you guys have done a wonderful job, and it's always beautiful to see majalis that are organized by the youth. And it's very interesting where the set is. Technically, we're not behind the minbar. We're adjacent to the minbar. But we don't want to get hung up on technicalities.
0: So. You know, it's about like behind the scenes, you know, and the
1: I mean, logistically, I think it's actually adjacent to
0: the member. It's adjacent to the member. Like, the member is actually still ahead of us, like, in terms of where we are. But inshallah, we'll take that up with whoever thought of the name.
1: I had the same contention with After Maghrib, right? Because I ended up recording my episode before Fajr, so...
0: I mean,
1: it is After Maghrib, but it's closer to Salat al-Fajr.
0: And if you told me that they did it like in the daytime, then I would have said
1: My style is that I always give unsolicited advice about how, you know, what to name your podcast. So,
0: yeah, shout out to our dear brothers at After Maghrib. Great guys. So, Sheikhna, it's not your first rodeo in Toronto. You've been here plenty of times. Alhamdulillah, it's your first time here. Inshallah, not the last. And everyone knows you as, you know, they know you for your banger tweets, let's say.
1: Yeah.
0: But that's maybe just I don't want to assume, but I think that's very surface. That's the surface level when you talk about Sheikh Azhar. Like, there's a lot more.
1: I would hope there's a lot more that you do than tweets. I would hope that is the case. Yeah.
0: One such thing being, of course, your fantastic work with the Tasneem Institute. I just want to ask you to give us like a brief rundown of how it was founded, your role, and what the goals of Tasneem Institute are.
1: So the idea behind Tasneem Institute is that, so this was an organization that was established by my wife and I in 2018. And after traveling and reciting majalis around really the world, I kind of identified some educational gaps that existed in our communities. You know, for example, most communities have a madrasa program where there is kind of a structured Islamic education that is provided to children, you know, from, you know, kindergarten until the age of 16, 17, 18. And after madrasa, our communities generally don't have a structured educational plan for post madrasa. You know, the adults, you know, the young adults in the community. And I don't believe that attending majalis is an alternative to a methodical, structured Islamic education. So from talking to people, I think that there was a thirst for something that is a bit more structured. A lot of people would love to go to the Hawza, but their life circumstances don't allow them to make that journey. So I wanted to kind of offer something that is a bit more advanced than what is, you know, spoken from the minbar, but less advanced than the Hawza. So to kind of produce educational content for people who want something more structured, a bit deeper, but who don't have the resources and the ability to go to the Hawza. And essentially what we do is, we focus on producing educational content in the form of crash courses, publications, documentaries, and we also organize knowledge retreats. So the idea behind Tasneem Institute is that we want to deepen people's appreciation and knowledge of the religion, because ultimately, the one thing that differentiates one mu'min from another, according to the Quran, is knowledge, you know? الَّذِينَ آمَنُوا مِنْ Allah subhanahu wa ta'ala in the Quran, He says, يَرْفَعِ اللَّهُ الَّذِينَ آمَنُوا مِنْكُمْ وَالَّذِينَ أُوتُوا الْعِلْمَ دَرَجَاتٍ. That Iman elevates you, but what allows a believer to ascend further is ultimately the acquisition of knowledge.

0: sent him.
1: Yeah, I follow, I see a lot of the programs you're doing, the knowledge retreats, a lot of the courses. And one thing that caught my eye was a particularly long series that you, over several years you did, on the life of the Prophet,
2: yeah.
1: Sira Nabawiya. What was the inspiration behind that? What made you think, you know what, I want to spend... Actually, first I want to ask how much time you spent on that, and then also why? What was the inspiration? What pushed you to dedicate and invest all that time?
2: So I've spent about 4 to 5 years delving deep into the biography of the Prophet. And I decided to embark on this journey for a number of reasons. Number one, for personal reasons, in the sense that Allah subhanahu wa ta'ala, when He speaks about the Prophet, He addresses us, the community of the believers, and He says, لَقَدْ كَانَ لَكُمْ فِي رَسُولِ اللَّهِ أُسْوَةٌ حَسَنَةٌ. That in the Messenger of God, there is a perfect example for you to emulate. Now, in order for us to follow the Prophet, in order for us to mirror our lives after the Prophet, we have to familiarize ourselves with the way that he lived. We have to deepen our knowledge of his biography. So in order to fulfill this Quranic injunction, which is to follow the example of the Prophet, we have to move beyond this kind of surface level understanding of his life. So this is number one. Number two, I think that there is a misconception in the minds of non-Shias that Shias don't really care about the Prophet. They focus more on the Imams. And if you go on, which is not supposed to be the case, you know, if you go on YouTube, I think that there is a scarcity of resources on the Sirah of the Prophet, especially from the Shi'i perspective. You know, I know that many, many years ago, Sheikh Yasir Qadhi did a series of lectures on the Sirah of the Prophet. And this was, he presented the classical Sunni rendition of the Sirah. And I felt compelled to present, you know, what we can call, you know, the Shia narrative of the Sirah of the Prophet. So it took a number of years, and over the course of the past 4 to 5 years, with the help of Allah subhanahu wa ta'ala, I was able to complete 103 episodes, you know, beginning with the age of ignorance, Zaman al-Jahiliyyah, and we concluded the series with the death of the Prophet sallallahu alaihi wa alayhi. And because there was an interest to kind of continue the story, I initiated kind of a sequel to that, to the Life of the Prophet podcast, with another podcast called After the Prophet. And the intention is really to provide an in-depth biography of all of the 12 Imams, and really looking at, you know, what transpired after the death of the Prophet.
1: Santum, when you're trying to compare between, you mentioned, yani, the classical Sunni narrative and the narrative that we have as Shia, what is it specifically that you're looking for? Like, when you're comparing the Sirah and you're trying to present a different narrative, is it something in terms of actions that the Prophet took that we should be emulating that are different? Or is it more objective historical facts, like about what occurred during the life of the Prophet that maybe led to, let's say, the difference in the Khilafah?
2: Yeah. So
1: is it like a polemical thing, or is it something for self-betterment?
2: You know, I think we could say that it's both. You see, when you're trying to reconstruct the biography of the Prophet, you know, we're drawing from historical records. And these historical records were compiled and authored by people who lived in a certain context. There were certain political forces at play.

0: So you have to take everything that you read with a grain of salt, and you also have to do a bit of investigative work. You know, I'll give you a simple example to illustrate what I mean. If you look at the seerah of Ibn Hisham is one of the most famous authors of the seerah of the Prophet. And he essentially preserves a good portion of the seerah of Ibn Ishaq, who died in 150 after the Hijrah. Ibn Hisham dies in the year 218 after the Hijrah. Now, who is in control of the Muslim lands during that period? Who's in power? Bani Abbas. Now, why is this important for us? You have to understand that in many cases, these scholars of Islamic history, they're actually hired by the governments. Because I mean, you have to have support, you have to have resources to be able to write the biography of the Prophet. You have to travel, you have to interview people. I mean, even writing on parchment, I mean, paper is expensive. So you have to have financial resources, and you also want your book to circulate, and you want it to be kind of elevated and spread throughout the Islamic Empire. If you take the seerah of Ibn Hisham is writing during the Abbasid Empire. In the introduction, he very clearly mentions that there are certain things that he had to censor when he wrote the seerah. One of the things that Ibn Hisham omits from the seerah of the Prophet is just a simple example, is that when he looks at, when he lists the captives in the Battle of Badr, there is a name that he omits, and that is Abbas, the uncle of the Prophet. He was on the other side, and he was a war prisoner in Badr. Now, why do you think he chose to omit that detail? Because the people who are in power, they are the descendants of Al-Abbas. So the point that I'm trying to make is that when we study the seerah of the Prophet, you have to have these things in mind. So you have to understand that it's not just about what this historian is sharing, it's also about what they're choosing not to share. And therefore, you have to look at a multitude of sources to be able to kind of put this puzzle together. And by the way, the Quran is actually one of the most important sources for the seerah. Why? Because there are many ayat in the Quran that give us a glimpse into some of the most important historical events in the life of the Prophet. So if you look at the Battle of Uhud, for example, the Battle of Uhud is mentioned in approximately 60 verses in the Quran. So when we want to understand what happened in Uhud, we can compare the historical records to what the Quran is saying. So if there is a contradiction between what we're reading from historical sources with the Quran, then we know that there's something wrong with these historical sources. Now, when you ask about, you know, the second part of your question was about what are the practical benefits. Yeah.
1: Is it just a polemical thing, or are we trying to get some self-betterment?
0: I mean, obviously, when we study the life of the Prophet, the ultimate goal is that we want to emulate a person who we can describe as al-insan al-kamil, the perfect human. And with the Prophet sallallahu alaihi wa alihi, when we speak about the Shi'i narrative, there are narrations and there are insights that Ahlul Bayt give us about the life of the Prophet that is absent from the Sunni Hadith corpus. Because there are certain aspects of his life that only Ahlul Bayt were privy to. So we actually are very blessed to have this kind of rich heritage that kind of fill in a lot of the gaps, that kind of tell us about, you know, what the Prophet was like, you know, behind the scenes with his members of certain members of his family. And because we have the narrations of Ahlul Bayt, we can also compare the dominant narrative with what the imams have said. So sometimes we can even correct some of the misconceptions about what the Prophet said or what the Prophet did by simply examining the hadith corpus that we have in the Shia tradition.
1: Ahsantum. Now, we're going to dive into the seerah of the Prophet.

0: he went through a lot of challenges, faced a lot of opposition. And of course, his whole seerah was kind of an uphill battle. However, that was 1,400 years in the past. How can we translate like those adversities and those challenges he faced into like modern day kind of things applicable to our day-to-day life? You know, someone who goes to university or goes to work. Like, how is he supposed to look at the challenges the Prophet faced, which were wars and people, you know, stabbing him in the back and all of this kind of stuff and kind of apply it to what seems like an ordinary everyday life?
1: You know, when you look at the life of the Prophet, at first glance, you might think to yourself that what is the relevance of a man to me who lived in 7th century Arabia? He lived in a totally different world. Yeah. So how can I turn to someone like that and make him a role model, a moral compass in my life? You know, I think that when you look at human beings, yes, times change. We might not have the same exact struggles, but there are certain human experiences that transcend time and place. You know, if you look at the life of the Prophet, this is someone, and for me, you know, what was remarkable about studying the Prophet, you know, in my own personal experience, is that you become acquainted with the human side of the Prophet. And when I say the human side of the Prophet, obviously, we believe he's ma'soom, he's infallible, but we never negate his humanness. You know, what made the Prophet exceptional is that this is a man who was able to cultivate a deep relationship with God while he was completely human. Now, if you look at the life of the Prophet, he's essentially born into tribulation. He's born as an orphan. And what that means, and sometimes we kind of just kind of gloss over this detail and say, okay, well, he was an orphan, and we just kind of move on. But to be an orphan in 7th century Arabia basically means that you're already born at a disadvantage. And sometimes, you know, even as people who are born in this time, in this era, sometimes we feel that we're born at the bottom of the social ladder, that we're born, you know, inheriting some of these disadvantages. So the Prophet comes into the world and he had never met his father. And that's important to note, because in 7th century Arabia, your lineage was everything. Who your father is. In fact, your main identity is that you are Fulan ibn Fulan. So he comes into this world as an orphan. In that state of, he comes into it with that huge disadvantage. And he's raised by his mother. And you find that early on in his life, so he loses his father, he loses his mother at a very tender age, he loses his grandfather. And so the Prophet, very early on, is experiencing loss and hardship. And when you think about that, you know, sometimes when bad things happen to us, we think that God has turned his back on us. But when you look at the struggles and the tribulations that the Prophet faced, all of these calamities were essentially lessons in detachment. It's almost as though Allah subhanahu wa ta'ala is designing the Prophet's life in a way to ingrain in him this idea that I am the only one that you can truly rely upon. So it really changes your perspective on just the nature of hardship. So the Prophet sallallahu alaihi wa alihi, you know, he teaches us, number one, resilience. That, you know, everything that happens in our lives, there is a lesson. There is a lesson that we can learn. We can develop certain traits, we develop capacity. You know, the fact that the Prophet went through all of these difficulties, this is one of the reasons why he emerges as one of the most empathetic people in human history, the most empathetic person. You know, there is a reason why he's rahmatan lil alameen, is because no one suffered the way that he had suffered. So his suffering made him empathize.

empathize with the marginalized. So, you know, if we fast forward, you know, when he begins his prophetic mission, this is, you know, the most eloquent leader, the most resilient leader, but it's still, he still endured 13 years of persecution. And then he migrates to Medina. And this is kind of a lesson for us in the sense that we live in a time where we expect instant victory. We want things to happen and progress quickly.

0: 13 years of persecution. And then he migrates to Medina. And this is kind of a lesson for us in the sense that we live in a time where we expect instant victory. We want things to happen and progress quickly. The Prophet sallallahu alaihi wa alihi, the infallible that he was, the eloquent, the perfect leader that he was, he wouldn't be able to fill a Husayniyah with his followers in Mecca. That's how few his followers were. So he teaches us this idea of strategic patience. We have to be patient. We cannot expect success overnight. So, I mean, there's so much to speak about. And, you know, in all of this, none of these tragedies derail him. He's able to overcome, and he centers God in his life at every phase. So I think the lesson for us is that through hardship, through tragedy, if you respond to it in the way that you should correctly, you actually develop capacity for mercy, for empathy, and I think that ultimately that's what makes you a more complete human being.
1: Ahsantum. Well, the Prophet, of course, is, many would consider to be, and I guess all of us agree, is he's the most complete human being. And that's also because he filled in many shoes, let's say, in the early stages of Islam, whether it's the spiritual or the political or the military roles. Now, that's also a common, let's say, attack that people have against Islam and against the Prophet, is that he was a warlord. Your Prophet was a warlord. Like, if you go on any Instagram comment section where they're debating, you know, Christians and Muslims and whatnot, your Prophet was a warlord. Like, you know, Jesus never fought people, never held a sword, never went to war. Your Prophet went to war, killed people, ordered people to die. How do you answer that?
0: So I'll address the last part of your question, where, you know, sometimes there's this comparison made between Muhammad and Jesus. And sometimes you hear, you know, Christian apologists say that, you know, I follow Jesus Christ because this is a man who had a message of love and mercy. And he was ultimately more merciful and compassionate than the Prophet of Islam. And I think that is an unfair comparison, because they had two entirely different missions. You know, the mission of Jesus alayhi salam was one of his main objectives was to reform some of the corruption that existed among the Israelites. He was sent to reform Bani Israel. And he also was a private citizen. You cannot compare the mission of a private citizen with the mission of someone, the mission of the Prophet, where he's trying to establish a state. He's trying to establish a new community. The Prophet sallallahu alaihi wa alihi, he has a responsibility to protect his community. So this idea that the Prophet should be a pacifist and just, you know, lay his sword down and, you know, just, you know, hold hands with his enemies, well, the real world doesn't function like that. So the Prophet sallallahu alaihi wa alihi, he's merciful when mercy is the right course of action. But he's not going to be merciful towards, you know, people who are hell-bent at destroying his community. He has a responsibility to protect the innocent women and children and to protect the borders of Islam. The Prophet sallallahu alaihi wa alihi, even when he conquers Mecca, you know, he has the upper hand, he has the power to punish his enemies, but he showed them mercy. So that doesn't negate his responsibility to function as a head of state. And one of the most important roles of such a leader is to ensure the safety and security of his nation. Now, when you speak about, you know, the different roles that the Prophet plays, and I think this is one of the most remarkable aspects of his personality, is that he's able to play these multiple roles. You know, for many of us, we would struggle to play even one or two of these roles. You know, he's a spiritual guide, he's a political leader, he's a head of state, he's a father, he's a husband. And I think,

0: I think what sets the prophet apart is that he was a person who was always present. And what do I mean by that? You know, when we speak about juggling different responsibilities and roles, I think sometimes we focus a lot on time management. But I think with the prophet, it's actually deeper than that. It's not just a matter of time management. It's actually what I would call heart management. When he's with his family, he's no longer the head of state. When he's playing with Hassan and Hussein, he is fully present. He is with them in that moment as a loving grandfather. When he's with his spouses, he gives them his full and undivided attention. When he's in the battlefield, he is the military strategist, the general. So I think what makes the prophet unique is that he was not someone who had a scattered mind and a scattered heart. He was fully present in his prayers. He was present in his interactions with people. And he was hyper-vigilant when he was facing his enemies. So he's able to kind of turn off the head of state side of him when he's with his family. He's able to balance, you know, this firmness that he needs to show with his enemies and this mercy and this tenderness that he shows with his family and with the believers. So he strikes that perfect balance. So it's actually, you know, I think one of the biggest misconceptions is for someone to portray the prophet as someone who's always merciful and gentle. Allah subhanahu wa ta'ala, he doesn't want the prophet to be like this. Ya ayyuhan nabi jahidul kuffara wal munafiqin waghluz alayhim. Allah subhanahu wa ta'ala wants his messenger to be firm when he's dealing with those who are fighting against the truth, against the hypocrites. So there's a time to be firm and there's a time to be gentle. And by the way, Allah is also the same way. Allah is not only the merciful, Allah is arhamur rahimin, and he's also shadidul iqab. He's very severe in retribution. And God is also the most merciful. So the prophet is a mirror of those divine attributes. So it's if you describe the prophet as just the purely merciful prophet who doesn't have this firm side to him, I think that you're not being fair in your portrayal of the prophet.
1: Yeah, I mean, in a very minuscule way, I can understand. Like when I even see myself. When I'm in the mosque, I have a certain role. When I'm with my family, it's a certain role. When you're at work, it's a different role. And kind of the way you carry yourself, the way you react, respond,
0: you know,
1: it's tailored to that.
0: And one thing that I would add, just going back to this idea of just this presence, and I think this is a very important word, especially in a day and age where we're always distracted. You know, we have, you know, these devices that are always distracting us. And constant, it's very rare, yeah, to be in the presence of someone who is just fully present. And the Prophet sallallahu alaihi wasallam, you know, one of the reasons why he was so beloved is that he truly gave people his undivided attention. You know, to the point where when people used to shake hands with him, he would never withdraw his hand before the person withdraws first. He never wanted people to feel rejected. When he would deliver a speech, you know, Imam al-Sadiq alayhi salam, he says, كَانَ يُقَسِّمُ لَحَظَاتَ, that even his glances, he would distribute his glances equally. يَنظُرُ إِلَىٰ ذَا وَيَنظُرُ إِلَىٰ ذَا بِالسَّوِيَّةِ. Look, I mean, look at the justice, how the Prophet would monitor himself to the point where he equally distributes his glances when he's in a gathering. And that, you know, when you're like that, you're talking about someone who's always present, whose mind is not scattered. He's fully in the moment.
1: Santum. Now, I think both of us, a lot of people watching, very involved with our communities. We try to, of course, in very different capacities. Of course, you're a spiritual leader. You guide people, sheikh, teach, educate. But in the idea of community building, And the prophet

0: I think is, of course, like the prime community builder. He established from a idolatrous group of Bedouin Arabs, one of the most flourishing communities of the time. How, when we look at that, what inspiration can we take in, even though it's no comparison to his mission, but like trying to just establish communities in our little locales, in our places in North America and Canada and Europe? How can we take the principles of what the Prophet did and establish them or try to apply them here?
1: The Prophet sallallahu alaihi wa alihi, his goal, his mission was not to just cultivate the spirituality of individuals. The Prophet sallallahu alaihi wa alihi wanted to create a society of mu'mineen, to create a society that actually produces quality believers. And in order to do that, you have to dissolve the artificial bonds. Like, for example, you know, when you look at Arabia, people were more loyal to their tribes. Your ultimate loyalty was to your tribe. The Prophet sallallahu alaihi wa alihi, what he does is he dissolves these jahili loyalties and he replaces it with a more meaningful brotherhood, a more meaningful bond, which is the bond of faith. One of the most significant things that the Prophet does, both in Mecca and especially in Medina, is that he establishes the pact of brotherhood. He does mu'akhat. And why is this important? Because many of these people, they come from different backgrounds. They come from different tribes. And the Prophet sallallahu alaihi wa alihi, especially when he's looking at the muhajirin, who are, you know, the refugees, and then you have the Ansar, one of the first things that he does, you know, before even building a masjid in Medina, he understands that before you have a physical building, the hearts of mu'mineen, they have to be connected. So community building is really about investing in human resources. You know, oftentimes when we want to build communities, we think about the physical building. We don't think about building souls. So the Prophet sallallahu alaihi wa alihi, what he does is that, and this is very important, he assigns each Ansari Muslim to a Muhajiri Muslim. And we have to understand and appreciate what type of brotherhood the Prophet is forging. You know, when you look at the Ansar, they escaped religious persecution in Mecca, which means what? Which means they had to leave their homes behind, they had to leave their businesses behind. So they're basically entering Medina with nothing but the clothes on their backs. Now, imagine the Prophet, he takes, you know, one of the muhajirin and he says to an Ansari family, you now have to take this person under your wing. What does that mean? This person doesn't have a home. The muhajiri doesn't have a home. He literally has to move in with you. And think about our lives today. Imagine there is a refugee crisis and you have refugees coming from different parts of the world, and the Prophet sallallahu alaihi wa alihi comes to you and says that you have to take in this family indefinitely. Not for a weekend, not for a few days. And you have to share your bathrooms with them and your kitchens, and you have to live with them. Many of us would not be able to do that. Why? Because we don't have this true sense of brotherhood and sisterhood. But the Prophet was able to instill that in his companions. If you look at the Quran, Allah subhanahu wa ta'ala, he describes the altruism of some of the Ansar. وَالَّذِينَ تَبَوَّأُ الدَّارَ وَالْإِيمَانَ مِنْ قَبْلِهِمْ يُحِبُّونَ مَنْ هَاجَرَ إِلَيْهِمْ. The Prophet, he taught the Ansar that not only should you take in the refugee, but you should love those who have done hijrah to you. يُحِبُّونَ مَنْ هَاجَرَ إِلَيْهِمْ ثُمَّ لَا يَجِدُونَ فِي صُدُورِهِمْ حَاجَةً مِمَّا أُوتُوا. So the Ansar are giving, they're giving their, you know, their food, they're giving their homes. And the Prophet was able to teach them how to be selfless.

0: do not give reluctantly. Give from the bottom of your heart. So the Prophet ﷺ, he was able to establish this brotherhood. And unless we get to that point as a community where we genuinely care about each other, where I look at another mu'min who might not share my ethnicity, whether it's someone from Afghanistan, someone from Pakistan, someone who is a new convert, to see them as a part of my family, to look at them as brothers and sisters, that's really the most important component of community building. So, you know, I always tell communities that I visit, you can have the fanciest masjid in the world, but if the people who are coming, if they don't actually care about each other, if they don't take care of each other, you don't have a community. You have a physical building. And Allah subhanahu wa ta'ala, when he speaks to the believers about the Jews of Khaybar, the Jews of Khaybar had a very superficial unity. تَرَاهُمْ جَمِيعًا وَقُلُوبُهُمْ شَتَّى. The Jews, they're together physically. And sometimes we're impressed by the unity of other faith communities. But Allah says, they're together, but their hearts are disunited. You know, the problem with us, we're separated and our hearts are disunited. So we have to remind ourselves that the Prophet ﷺ wants us to treat each other as brothers and sisters. That if you hurt a mu'min, it's as if you're hurting the Prophet. If you take care of a mu'min, if you show love to a mu'min, it's as if you're showing love and respect to the Prophet himself. So establishing that culture of brotherhood, I think that is one of the most significant achievements of the Prophet.
1: For sure. I think it's important, especially us as Shabab, as youth, to kind of put aside the territorial kind of thought, you know, oh, you're from this part of town, you're from this country, you're from this city in this country, or you're from this center. Why are you coming to my center? Oh, like you're a newcomer here. You shouldn't.
0: You know, there's nothing wrong with wanting to be around people who understand your culture, who speak your language. I think this is human nature. We like to group ourselves. We like to gather with people who we're familiar with.
1: Yeah.
0: But I think at the same time, we have to at least help each other. We have to cooperate. We have to work with each other. We shouldn't have a rivalry with each other. So, you know, we can love our cultures, we can want to preserve our languages, but we also have to remember that the highest and the most sacred bond is not the cultural bond, it's the bond of faith, and that is what has to take priority.
1: Sentum, we should remember we're all under the Shia umbrella. Now, just an aside, because you mentioned the difference like between the Muhajirin, the Ansar, between Mecca and Medina. In the Quran, there's differences between Meccan and Medani suar, like between the chapters that were revealed when the Prophet was in Mecca versus when he was in Medina. Is there like a stark difference in the seerah of the Prophet? Of course, I don't mean the events that happened in each place are radically different, but in maybe his character in both places, does it kind of reflect the change in the tone of the Quran?
0: You know, one of the things, I think one of the proofs that are used to demonstrate that the Quran has one author is that there's a consistency in the literary beauty of the Quran. You know, the author of the Meccan surahs is the same as the author of the Medini surahs. So this is one of the proofs that we use to say that this Quran was not authored by a human being, because over the course of 23 years, the style of any human writer is going to evolve and progress. You know, if you take any author and you look at the first book they publish and you look at the last book they publish 20, 25 years later, there's going to be a difference. So in terms of the loftiness and the eloquence, it's consistent.
1: Yeah, sorry, maybe I shouldn't have said tone, rather the focus of the
0: mechanism. Yeah, so generally speaking, when you look at the Meccan surahs, Meccan ayat, there's more of a focus on establishing a correct worldview.

0: terms of beliefs. There's more focus on Tawheed, there's more focus on Akhirah. There are verses that give us very vivid descriptions of Qiyamah. And there's a logic and there's a rationale to this. You know, before Allah subhanahu wa ta'ala introduces the religious rituals, he first has to solidify the foundation. And the foundation is Ma'rifatullah. And I think that we should actually mirror our Islamic educational programs. We should mirror it based on the way that the Prophet taught Islam. So the Prophet doesn't teach ahkam of religion until he establishes the usul. The usul, which is, you know, the oneness of God and the hereafter, the prophets, and so on. So there's a shift in, of course, that doesn't mean that Medini verses don't speak about these issues, but there's more of a focus on, you know, al-mabda' wal-ma'ad, when you look at the Meccan surahs.
1: Sentum. Now, there's a lot of, let's say, misconceptions about the Prophet. We just mentioned one earlier, the whole warlord thing that's, let's say, falsely ascribed to the Prophet. What other, let's say, misconceptions are there, whether it's from non-Muslims, whether it's from Muslims from the majority sect or other sects, or from our own Shia brothers and sisters? What misconceptions are there that you found through your extensive research to be the most prevalent?
0: I mean, so as we mentioned, I think it's a misconception to say that the Prophet was a pacifist. The Prophet sallallahu alaihi wa alihi, his default nature was mercy, but that doesn't mean that he was not capable of being firm and being severe with people who posed a threat to the innocent people of his community. So the Prophet sallallahu alaihi wasallam was not a pacifist. Number two, especially when you're talking to non-Muslims, the Prophet sallallahu alaihi wasallam did not bring a new religion, and I think that's very, very important to emphasize. The Prophet sallallahu alaihi wasallam is reviving the pure message of monotheism. He is reviving the Abrahamic way. The Prophet's message is universal. So when we speak about the mission of the Prophet, he's not the Prophet of Islam, he's the Prophet of humanity. He is a continuation of that long legacy of prophets, beginning with Adam, Nuh, Ibrahim. In fact, even when we speak about Isa alayhi salam, one of the duties and one of the roles of Isa was to pave the way for the arrival of the final messenger. So embracing Islam does not mean that you renounce the teachings of the ancient Hebrew prophets. You're not renouncing Jesus or John the Baptist or Noah or Ibrahim. In fact, you are affirming the monotheistic traditions of all of these great prophets of Bani Israel. And in many ways, you're actually elevating their status. Because if you look at some of the passages in the Old Testament, you'll find that many passages in the Old Testament depict the prophets in a very negative light.
1: They're very flawed individuals.
0: Very flawed, not just flawed, I mean, outright sinful and corrupt and engaging in you know, acts of sin, transgressing the boundaries of God. So the Prophet sallallahu alaihi wa alihi is probably the greatest defender of the honor of all of the prophets of Bani Israel. I mean, this is the irony, you know, to say that Rasulullah sallallahu alaihi wa alihi and the Muslims, they're anti-Semitic, is the furthest from the truth, because the Rasulullah and the Muslims are probably the first ones to defend any prophet who is being maligned. You know, in fact, we have an

0: narration from Amir al-Mu'mineen alayhi salam. He speaks about, because you know, during his time there were many Judeo-Christian stories that were circulating in the Muslim community, especially by Jews who had converted to Islam, and they would share stories that they had memorized from the Old Testament. And the Muslims, many of them were very naive, and they thought that, you know, these stories were accurate. And one of the stories relates to Dawood alayhi salam. And one of the most disgusting accusations against Dawood is that he desired the wife of one of his military commanders, and he sent him to the front line so he could be killed, so Dawood alayhi salam can, you know, take the wife of his own general. Amir al-Mu'mineen, he says that if anyone makes such an accusation against Dawood, I will punish him twice. I will punish him for this false accusation, and I will punish him for infringing on the honor of Dawood alayhi salam. So one important thing that I think non-Muslims have to understand about the Prophet is that the Prophet was a fierce defender of the ancient prophets. There is no religious, especially the Shia tradition, there is no sect in the world that fiercely defends the infallibility and the purity of all of the ancient prophets like the followers of Ahlul Bayt. So, in addition to all of that, I would say that the Prophet sallallahu alaihi wasallam, he was not, even though his primary audience, they were the Arabs of 7th century Arabia. If you look at the world today, I think only 20 to 25% of Muslims are Arab. The majority of them are non-Arab. And this speaks to the universality of his message. And this is one of the reasons why you have the likes of Malcolm X, you know, what made him attracted to Islam, especially when he left the Nation of Islam, is that when he went for Hajj, he saw that this is a religion, this is the only religion that has the ability to eradicate racism. When he went for Hajj, and he speaks about it, he has his memoirs and his reflections on Hajj, he was attracted to the universal message of the Prophet, because his message really addresses all of the social ills that we see, whether it's the economic injustice, the racial injustice, all of it is encapsulated in his message.
1: Ahsantum. Now, the Prophet sallallahu alayhi wa alayhi, as you just mentioned, addressed these economic injustices, political injustices, while remaining, of course, an infallible human being and a representative of God on earth. A lot of people would say it's hard to stick to that kind of firm moral compass. We're all flawed individuals and whatnot. And even if you look, the news recently, the biggest buzz right now is the new mayor-elect of New York, for instance. Before anyone said, I'm not comparing the Prophet to him at all. Anyway, Zohran Mamdani, for instance, he's going to become the mayor of New York. He's Muslim, he's Shia. But let's say he's not the most religious. He doesn't follow, you know, Sharia perfectly. He doesn't follow Islamic law perfectly with what he advocates for, with where he goes, how he presents himself. Is there a way to hearken back to the time of the Prophet and the Ahlul Bayt, where you can have a universal message but not appeal to everybody universally, let's say, that the way that Zohran is trying to do? Like, how do you balance those two things?
0: You know, I think it's important for us to remember that when we evaluate a politician, because ultimately he's a politician, we cannot really expect from a politician who's

0: functioning within a secular state to have the same moral standard as, you know, a scholar of Islam. I mean, I think we have to be realistic. When you're looking at a politician, you're not looking to do taqlid of a marja. So I think that we have to kind of understand that there is a certain expectation that we should have of politicians, and there's an expectation that we should have for the people who are our religious leaders and spiritual guides. And I think that, you know, we have to kind of make that that distinction. When it comes to this idea of emulating the Prophet, there's a phrase in the Quran that I think is important for us to really reflect on. And that is where Allah subhanahu wa ta'ala says, إِنَّ اللَّهَ يُحِبُّ الْمُتَطَهِّرِينَ. Allah subhanahu wa ta'ala, He loves the ones who are seeking purity. Notice that to be loved by Allah subhanahu wa ta'ala, you don't need to be a perfect person. Because if receiving love from God required us to be perfect, then none of us would qualify for that divine love. Allah subhanahu wa ta'ala does not expect us to be perfect, but He expects us to make an effort, to try. And by default, we should not compromise our religious values, even if it makes us unpopular. You know, I'll give you a simple example from the seerah. When it comes to the issue of the direction of the qibla, when the Prophet was in Mecca, when he was in Mecca, what was the qibla? The qibla was Jerusalem. The majority of the people in Mecca are who? They're the Quraysh. What would have been more popular when the Prophet was in Mecca? For which place to be the qibla? Jerusalem or
1: Kaaba?
0: The Prophet is in Mecca, but the qibla is what? Jerusalem. It goes against the desires of the majority. When the Prophet moves to Medina, he's living with who? Jews. Because there's a strong, there's a significant Jewish diaspora in Medina. The qibla changes from Jerusalem back to
1: the Kaaba.
0: So what was the more popular qibla in?
1: Of course, in Medina it would be Jerusalem.
0: Jerusalem. It turns away from Jerusalem and goes to Mecca. What's the lesson here? That the laws of God do not depend on popular opinion.
1: They're not swayed by the whims of people.
0: So, without getting into comparisons, this is the general principle that we have to remember. That our ultimate allegiance is to Allah subhanahu wa ta'ala, to God. And whether you're Christian, a Jew, or I think all of us can agree that God is above everything. Submission to God is our ultimate duty. Now, we are taught that we're not to compromise divine values to appease people, because people are not going to protect me on the day of reckoning, on the day of accountability. So that's the general rule of thumb. Of course, there are some details, but this is kind of beyond the scope of our interview.
1: Now, just before we wrap up, do you have any lesser-known stories? Something like rare, not mentioned on every other podcast and lecture. Something
0: rare about the life of
1: the life of the Prophet.
0: Yeah. So
1: 103 episodes. You have to have something like.
0: I mean,
1: that.
0: I'm trying to think of what to share. There's a lot. You know, one of my favorite. I'll actually share two short stories from the life of the Prophet. One, there was a time where the Prophet sallallahu alaihi wa alayhi, and this is a story that's actually told by Imam al-Ridha alayhi salam. And this gives us kind of a glimpse into how lighthearted the Prophet was. He had a very beautiful sense of humor. The Prophet sallallahu alaihi wa alayhi, he was sitting with his companions, and there was a Bedouin who came.

0: And the Bedouins were, they were individuals who lived in the open desert. They were desert-dwelling, kind of nomadic tribes, and they were known for being unrefined. They didn't really observe the etiquettes. So there was a Bedouin Arab. He came to the Prophet, and he offered a gift to the Prophet. So the Prophet, sallallahu alaihi wasallam, it was his habit to accept gifts. He never wanted to turn anyone away. So he accepts this gift. And this Bedouin guy, after the Prophet took the gift and he saw that the Prophet liked it, he demanded payment.
1: Just he said, pull a fast one.
0: So he tried to, pull a fast one. He demanded payment. So the Prophet, sallallahu alaihi wasallam, he found that so amusing. You know, he didn't shun him or say, you have the worst akhlaq, where's your etiquette, where's your manners? The Prophet found that so amusing that he probably even gave him something as, reciprocated the gift. And then Imam Ridha alayhi salam, he says that whenever the Prophet was having a difficult day, whenever something was distressing him, he would say to his companions, he's like, where's that Bedouin Arab? I wish he came today. Meaning that even that random person, the Prophet sallallahu alaihi wasallam, he valued him. Why? Because of his ability to make people smile. So I think that story is a beautiful illustration of how the Prophet sallallahu alaihi wasallam valued everybody. Even the people who are a bit rowdy and unrefined, he still considered them a part of his ummah, the part of the wider Muslim family. So that's one. There's another story of a man from the Ansar. And this guy was obsessed with the Prophet. You know, we can call him kind of a fanboy among the Ansar. He was obsessed with the Prophet. To the point, the hadith actually says that when he would go home, he would get depressed because he wants to go and see the Prophet. He would want to see the face of the Prophet. So he'd go home, he'd get depressed, he would miss Rasulullah so much that he would leave his house and he would go just looking for the Prophet just so he can catch a glimpse of the Prophet. He could glance at him. So one day he goes to see the Prophet and the Prophet could see that he's very distressed. So Rasulullah says, what's wrong? You look depressed, you look sad. So this man, he says to the Prophet, Ya Rasulullah, I always miss you. When I go home, I yearn to be with you. And while you're alive, whenever I miss you, I can come to the masjid, I can see you, I can look at you, I can interact with you. But then I think about death. I'm going to die, and you're going to die. You're going to go to the highest levels of paradise, and I'm just an ordinary guy. I fear that after death, we're going to part ways forever. I'm never going to see you. Allah subhanahu wa ta'ala, He reveals an ayah of the Quran. I believe it's Surah An-Nisa, ayah 69. وَمَنْ يُطْعِ اللَّهَ وَالرَّسُولِ Whoever obeys Allah and His Messenger, فَأُولَٰئِكَ مَعَ الَّذِينَ أَنْعَمَ اللَّهُ عَلَيْهِمْ من النبيين والصديقين والشهداء والصالحين وحسن أولئك رفيقا. 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You'll be among the prophets, the Siddiqeen, the exceptionally truthful, the martyrs, and the righteous. And they are the best of companions. So the Prophet, he recites this ayah to him. And he says to him that we might not be at the same level, but you will be in my company, provided that you obey God and you obey His Messenger. And this, you know, these beautiful interactions that he has, He never dismisses anyone's concern that even this guy

0: who's saying that, you know, I want to see you in the afterlife. The Prophet sallallahu alaihi wasallam, he sympathized with him, he was gentle with him, and you know, it really reminds me, you know, one of my favorite descriptions of the Prophet is what Imam Ali ibn Abi Talib says about just the impact that the Prophet had on people. Amir al-Mu'mineen alayhi salam, he says about the Prophet, "Man ra'ahu badihatan haba." Whoever saw the Prophet, especially if it was your first time seeing him, the Prophet had haba. You just be in awe of him. There was just something different about him. He had this aura to him.
1: Aura.
0: Yeah. Right. I think the kids call it Riz, right?
1: Is that aura, Riz.
0: Yeah. He had an aura.
1: He was aura maxing.
0: So I mean, there was this kind of this very strong aura to him. Man ra'ahu and to feel that aura, you just have to see him. Man ra'ahu badihatan haba, wa man khalatahu ma'rifatan ahabba. And whoever interacted with the Prophet, they would immediately fall in love with him.
1: And that is more like Riz.
0: So they would fall in love with him to the point that when the Prophet would do wudu, the narrations say that some of the companions would fight just to collect the drops of water that would fall from his arms and his face. So the Prophet sallallahu alaihi wasallam was a magnetic personality. You know, even a lot of people, you know, we always talk about Uhud and how the Prophet was abandoned in the middle of the battlefield. You know, Allah subhanahu wa ta'ala in Surah Ali Imran, ayah 159, Allah subhanahu wa ta'ala, and by the way, there are many ayat in Surah Ali Imran about Uhud. Allah subhanahu wa ta'ala says to the Prophet, after Uhud, after he was basically abandoned and left to die by his own companions. And by the way, even in secular societies, to retreat in battle is an offense that's punishable by death.
1: Yeah.
0: So what does Allah say to the Prophet? فَبِمَا رَحْمَةٍ مِّنَ اللَّهِ لِنْتَ لَهُمْ. By the mercy of God, you are lenient with them. وَلَوْ كُنْتَ فَضًّا غَلِيظَ الْقَلْبِ لَنْفَضُّوا مِنْ حَوْلِكَ. 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Imagine, Allah is telling the Prophet, these companions who abandoned you in your time of need, when your life was in danger, Allah says to the Prophet, pardon them. Forgive them. Imagine, they left him to die. The Prophet makes dua, oh Allah, forgive them. وَشَاوِرْهُمْ فِي الْأَمْرِ. These guys, they ran away. Yet Allah says to the Prophet, don't treat them as your enemies. Don't look down on them. Don't speak condescendingly to them. Don't look at them as traitors, but rather look at them as weak souls that need to be strengthened. Consult with them. Still make them feel like they're a part of your ummah. وَشَاوِرْهُمْ فِي الْأَمْرِ فَإِذَا عَزَمْتْ فَتَوَكَّلْ عَلَى اللَّهِ. Listen to them, hear them. And what's remarkable is that the Prophet never, after Uhud, he never pointed at this Sahabi or that Sahabi and said, you coward, you ran away, you abandoned me. He never brought it up. Even though what they did was a crime in the sight of Allah subhanahu wa ta'ala, the Prophet was too noble to kick anyone when they're down. He never did. Because the Prophet wasn't trying to break people down. He wanted to build them up. He saw himself as a spiritual father. So I think that, you know, there's just so much to learn from the life of the Prophet. And this is really the main point, is that when you're studying the life of the Prophet, you're not just studying the past. You're actually studying the present. You're learning how the Prophet reacted, how he responded when God gave him success, how he reacted when he lost a loved one. What did he do when there was conflict between him and his spouses?
1: The set of principles he had.
0: It gives us principles that guide all of our interactions. So

0: You know, my humble appeal, of course, to myself and everyone is that if you spend every day of your life studying the life of the Prophet, you would have lived a life that was well spent. Because his life is very rich, and you will never be able to do justice to this great personality. Only Allah knows how great this human being is. Only Amir al-Mu'mineen knows who Rasulullah sallallahu alayhi wa sallam. We just get, you know, we're blessed to just take some drops from this vast ocean that is Rasulullah.
1: Truly mercy to mankind. Salawatullahi alayhi. Thankfully though, we don't necessarily need to do all the research because someone great has done a lot of research for us.
0: Listen.
1: In 103 episodes.
0: You know, my hope is that this is just the beginning. My hope is that there are those who will build upon the little that I've offered. And I have a lot of hope and faith in the next generation that they'll be able to delve even deeper. And I would say don't just rely on what I'm sharing. There's still so much more to learn from the Prophet.
1: Ahsantum. Thank you so much, Sheikhna, for, of course, sharing about your experience in researching this era of the Prophet, as well as all of these amazing lessons that you've learned and you're also sharing with,
0: thank you for having
1: with everyone. It's not a small feat to spend several years, you know, of your life trying to present these
0: inshallah. We ask Allah
1: stories.
0: To accept. We ask Allah
1: inshallah. To accept our efforts. So I think it's available on YouTube, Spotify.
0: Yeah. I don't really handle that part of the project, but yeah, it's on YouTube.
1: But just like how accessible it's pretty accessible.
0: Yeah, it's very accessible. Yeah.
1: That's great to hear. Now just before we wrap up, how do you come up with them?
0: How do I come up with what?
1: The tweets.
0: You know, it offends me that you don't think it's me.
1: I didn't say I don't think it's you.
0: How do I come up with
1: like how do you like?
0: Because some people try to suggest that I have a ghostwriter.
1: You're hitting those
0: number
1: like
0: one,
1: two,
0: I can't
1: three
0: afford
1: times
0: a ghostwriter. So how do I come up with it? I don't know. I mean, all my life I've kind of used humor as a coping mechanism. So it comes a little bit naturally to me. And sometimes if I have a little bit of time.
1: But do you ever get burnt out? Like, do you ever feel burnout? You're like, damn, I need to hit a banger tweet right now, but like, it's just not like, you know, writer's block kind of thing.
0: No, because I don't. Number one, I don't really care enough to kind of.
1: But like, you're consistent with it, like,
0: because I see so many things that irritate me, that the troll in me is activated. You know, I was actually blocked by. I think I told you this. I was blocked by the King of Jordan.
1: I was blocked by the
0: King of Jordan. Do you know why he blocked me? I mean, I don't know if he blocked me, but whoever's running his account.
1: You made fun of.
0: No. So if I recall, I think because he posted by the way, I'm pretty sure I'm banned from Jordan. Not that you're really dying to go. Yeah, not that I'm planning on visiting or anything. I think he posted. Or there was a picture of him wearing kind of a military.
1: He looked like
0: he was a soldier or something.
1: Yeah.
0: So I said something very snarky, like, "I'm gonna tell my kids that this is an IDF soldier." and then I was blocked, which was pretty surprising. I mean, I must have really hit a nerve.
1: Yeah, you must have triggered him.
0: So then, when he blocked. Like, you would think I would have just been like, okay, I got blocked, whatever. You know, take the higher road.
1: Yeah, no, you.
0: So I decided to double down. So I took a screenshot of the block, and then I quote tweeted. I said something along the lines of, "I thought he only blocks drones headed for Israel," and I was actually quite proud of that.
1: Yeah, that's because it
0: came to me. It was like it was almost like inspiration. So I've also been blocked by Jordan Peterson, which is also on the Day of Judgment. I will present it as.

0: one of my good deeds.
1: Your accomplishments.
0: So yeah, I mean, I have a little bit of fun on social media, and it's usually either I'm in an airplane or in the airport or, you know, just kind of lounging around. But I try to limit my time on social media. But when I'm there, you have to have a little bit of have to spice up your life just a little bit.
1: It's right? Good. You're giving like great entertainment for the Shia world, and also it does trigger a lot of the quote-unquote enemies. So it's good.
0: Yeah.
1: you give us good ammo.
0: Alhamdulillah. Alhamdulillah. I try to offer a diverse range of content. Yeah. You get a seerah, and also you get, you know, some Twitter roasts. So
1: yeah.
0: It's nice.
1: It's good.
0: It's a nice menu.
1: Diversify your
0: portfolio. It's a nice menu of content.
1: Yeah.
0: Yeah.
1: I said to him. Thank you, Sheikhna, for... I know I said I wanted to keep it short, but wow, we... Went on.
0: Did we exceed the hour?
1: Oh yeah, it's been like an hour and 15 or so.
0: Yeah. That's good.
1: It's good. Didn't feel like.
0: What episode is this, by the way?
1: This is like 18 or 19. 18 or
0: 19. You guys going to change the name of Behind the Mimbar? Adjacent to the Mimbar.
1: Adjacent to the Mimbar.
0: It's more truthful.
1: I think that rolls off the tongue better too.
0: Adjacent to the Mimbar. It's also more truthful. Yeah. Islam promotes honesty. So
1: that we can be from the Siddiqeen.
0: Because it's really not behind the Mimbar. It's actually, we're quite far from the Mimbar. It really is adjacent.
1: Would you be more comfortable if we were just sitting behind the Mimbar?
0: And also, you cats can also invest in maybe some AC, right? Because I'm cooking right now.
1: You're boiling?
0: Boiling. Drenched. No, it's not. The Imam, no, the Imam, it's objectively hot in here.
1: Yeah.
0: But it's an Iraqi thing. Kahraba doesn't work in Iraq. There's...
1: Gotta pay the bills, bro.
0: Yeah. Anyway.
1: All right. Thank you so much, Sheikhna. And thank you to our audience for sitting through, especially that last bit. That was...
0: You can start a GoFundMe account.
1: Yeah. Please
0: improve
1: help
0: the
1: us.
0: Set.
1: Let's get the AC on. It's rough out here. We put it all in cameras. And
0: After Maghrib, I think they had AC. So we're going to try to create a little bit of competition between you.
1: Moj, please help us out.
0: They also gave me a beverage. You guys gave me like...
1: The hug.
0: No. These are empty. These are empty.
1: There, we got an ice cap entering the set.
0: Okay. Fresh I'll ice cap. I'll have this after. That actually looks good. I might have that.
1: Yeah, one. Ice cappuccino. Canadian classic.
0: You know, I actually heard Tim Hortons was an American company.
1: It's owned by Burger King. So yeah.
0: Is it really owned by...
1: Tim Hortons is originally a Canadian franchise, but it's owned...
0: Is that on the BDS list?
1: It's owned by the company that owns Burger King. I don't think it's on the BDS list. No,
0: I feel like we should look into this.
1: It depends because there's a million different lists. Like, it depends. But if you go on the official like BDS list, it's not there.
0: The onus is on you. You're a mu'min that's offering me a beverage, and I'm just gonna drink it. So.
1: Yeah. No, I think Tim Hortons is okay. McDonald's is a no-no. Starbucks.
0: Yeah. Starbucks. McDonald's.
1: Timmy's. We like Timmy's. Inshallah. Okay. Let's wrap this up. Assalamu alaikum wa rahmatullahi wa barakatuh.
0: Ahsante.

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I begin in the name of Allah, the most kind, the most merciful. It's due to that kindness and mercy that we have these opportunities where we gather in remembrance and glorification of Him, Tabaraka wa Ta'ala. We then begin this sermon the way the Commander of the Faithful used to begin many of his, by advising us, Usikum ibadallah bittaqwallah, that I advise you, servants of God, to be God-conscious, God-fearing, and pious human beings. We are discussing the final principle of our theology, and that is the discussion regarding ma'ad, or resurrection. When we talk about the concept of resurrection, we have pointed out this fact numerous times, but it's important to remind, and that is that our belief in life after death is not based solely on the fact that Allah subhanahu wa ta'ala has informed us through revelation. Rather, the concept and the belief in a life after death is an automatic deduction once we understand and accept that Allah subhanahu wa ta'ala is wise, that He is purposeful, and that He is just. If our belief in the wisdom and in the justice and the purposeful creation of Allah subhanahu wa ta'ala is set in stone in our hearts and in our minds, then the natural deduction that we make after that is that there has to be a life after death. And these are points that are important. This is why we focus on Tawheed and we spend so much time addressing the concept of Tawheed, because from Tawheed, everything else sprouts out. The idea of revelation, or the purpose of revelation that then talks about life after death, it serves as, number one, a reminder to us, right? Because even though we may know certain intellectual facts to be true, we may get distracted and forget that which is the purpose of our existence. And so Allah Azza wa Jal reminds us of this reality in the Holy Quran. And the second purpose it serves is that the revelation describes for us aspects of life after death that the intellect cannot deduce on its own. So for example, the concept of life in barzakh is not something that our intellect can deduce. The fact that resurrection will begin with the blowing of the trumpet, this is not something that our intellect can deduce. Similarly, Sirat and Mizan. And so when you understand that, you find that revelation serves as an aid to the intellect, but at the same time begins to describe things for us in more color and in more detail, so that that thought and that intellect process does not lose its direction. Keeping that in mind, over the next few weeks, we're going to be discussing the proofs of the life after death. And these are, in many instances like today, a very theoretical proof. Yes, and so you have to just bear with me, and if there are some points that you don't understand, I highly urge you go back and listen to it just to make sure that we understand it. The first proof of resurrection is based on the understanding of the wisdom of Allah subhanahu wa ta'ala. When we look at existence as a whole, we find that everything within this sphere of existence has a purpose. You look at the human being, for example. Every voluntary action that a human being does is done because there is a purpose to what we are doing. Yeah? Every voluntary action that we do, meaning we're not forced to do it, but we do it ourselves, there is a purpose or a goal or an objective that we have in fulfilling that task. So for example, we eat because we're hungry, or sometimes we eat because

we just like eating. We enjoy the taste of food. Either way, the purpose of eating was to meet certain needs that we have, be it a desire or be it a necessity. Similarly, we go to work because there is a need that we have of earning a livelihood, or there is a passion that we have that we want to see manifest itself. Similarly, even if you look at the most mundane of tasks, like we spend our time scrolling aimlessly on our phones, even that has a purpose behind it. Sometimes we're trying to find a stimulation that will motivate us or just make us excited. We're looking for a dopamine rush, basically, to try to be happy. Or sometimes we're looking at simply to escape boredom. But the purpose is, or the reality is, that every voluntary human action has a purpose. Similarly, when we look at creation then, and we look at everything that is around us, we find everything has a purpose, right? The wind circulates air and contributes to the environmental systems. The leaves that fall off the trees nourish the soil, which helps the trees. The bees work in a certain way. Everything has a system and a purpose with which it is functioning. The only difference between human action and the environmental action, or the cone, or the creational aspect, is that we do these things consciously. We choose to do them. While the other things exist within a framework of laws that Allah subhanahu wa ta'ala has created. However, regardless of the consciousness or the pre-programming of the things, the end reality is the same, that there is a purpose and objective to everything that is there. If we understand that there is a purpose and an objective to everything that is there, this raises an important question, and that is that if the individual parts of creation possess purpose, can existence as a whole be without purpose? Yeah? It's a question that I want you to plant in your heads. That when we can recognize purpose in everything that we do, that the environment does, can then existence as a whole not have a purpose, right? Now, we have already addressed this in the subject of Tawheed, that Allah subhanahu wa ta'ala possesses infinite knowledge, power, and wisdom. Therefore, the order that we observe around us cannot be an order that is created out of randomness, right? Because a perfectly wise creator will always have purpose in everything that the creator does. You understand that? That is important, right? That a creator, that a one who has the ability to do what he wants or she wants, without any hindrance, without any obstacles, and has the wisdom to see that action through till its end, will always have a purpose in whatever it is that they do. Understanding that, we then can come to this point about the human being itself in more detail, that there is purpose to everything that Allah subhanahu wa ta'ala does. This point that we are discussing about the purposeness of Allah Azza wa Jal becomes clearer when we consider the unique capabilities that Allah subhanahu wa ta'ala has placed within human beings. We as human beings possess thought and understanding. We possess the ability to develop ourselves spiritually, morally, physically, and intellectually. We also have been given the ability to control our impulses and actions. And we have the ability to rise above simply responding or with instinct. We have been given an entire mechanism where Allah subhanahu wa ta'ala allows us through our choices that we participate in willfully to develop our characteristics and determine our moral and spiritual direction. This is the added gift that Allah subhanahu wa ta'ala has given to each and every one of us. With these unique capabilities that have been provided to us by Allah subhanahu wa ta'ala, Allah azza wa jal has created us with the capacity to move towards intellectual, moral, and spiritual perfection. Yeah? That's what makes human beings unique. That human beings have the ability to their choices, through their choices, and through that desire to become better intellectually, physically, morally, emotionally, spiritually,

that those impulses that exist within us heads us towards the direction of purpose, of perfection. And therefore the question comes then, isn't it, that could the human being have been given intellect, freedom, moral responsibility, and the capacity to attain spiritual perfection only for all of these gifts to terminate in absolute non-existence after death? Do you understand? Yeah? That how can these drive that we have, this passion that we have, simply come to an end when we die? The fact of the matter is that when we are given these things by Allah subhanahu wa ta'ala, there is an absolute recognition that none of these things can ever be reaching its conclusion. None of these things can come to an end. That means intellectually, there is never a time where I can say I have learned enough now. Yeah? No, you can always grow. You can always learn, right? And so that learning never comes to an end. What does that mean? That learning never reaches its perfection, right? Similarly, spiritually, we can grow, but never can we say that spiritually we have reached our perfection. And so if we cannot attain, yeah, our perfection in this world, but this is the capacity that God has given us, then isn't it unjust that we never have the ability to reach that perfection? Okay? You understand, this is a really important point, okay? That if we can never reach that perfection, if death then reduces the entire human being to absolute non-existence, and that these capabilities and consequences reaches their completion, this would be inconsistent with the perfect wisdom of Allah subhanahu wa ta'ala. Yeah? This is a really cool point. I told you it's a bit heavy today. Even I recognize that as I was preparing this, that this is a very heavy point to try to fathom while you were in a lunch break between your work. Yeah? But this is an important point for you to visit later. Right? That if life just came to an end and I was never given the ability to actually reach that perfection that Allah subhanahu wa ta'ala has given me the ability to do so, this would then contradict the wisdom of Allah subhanahu wa ta'ala. It's like an artist who paints a masterpiece, and before that can be used and benefited by other people, that artist destroys that work. We would say that's not a wise artist. Yeah. Similarly, if Allah has given us this ability and before I can maximize on that perfection, I am gone and it just comes to an end, therefore that too would contradict the perfect creator and the wisdom that that perfect creator has. This is why Allah Azza wa Jal reminds us here that look, you've been created for a purpose. Allah says, أَفَحَسِبْتُمْ أَنَّمَا خَلَقْنَاكُمْ عَبَثًا. He says that, do you then think that we created you uselessly? وَأَنَّكُمْ إِلَيْنَا لَا تُرْجَعُونَ. And that you will not return back to us. Allah again reminds us, right? وَمَا خَلَقْنَا السَّمَاوَاتِ وَالْأَرْضِ وَمَا بَيْنَهُمَا لَاعِبِينَ. He says that we have not created the heavens and the earth and that which is between them for play. He reminds us that there is a purpose why we have been created. The purpose of our creation is to attain our perfection. But life in itself is not big enough and long enough for us to attain that perfection, because it never comes to an end. And therefore, if I have been created for perfection, but I cannot attain my perfection in this world, there has to be another world in which that perfection continues. For if it doesn't, it contradicts the wisdom of Allah subhanahu wa ta'ala. Yeah? I hope you reflect on this point. Yeah? Because it is an intellectual deduction. It is a math equation that leads us to that particular end. And therefore, it is something that we need to remind ourselves. We have been put in this world for a purpose. And even though the world will come to an end, that purpose will not be reached in this world. But it will continue in the hereafter, from which my true perfection will be reached. Wa akhiru da'wana anil hamdulillahi rabbil alameen. 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

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We begin the second sermon by remembering our brothers and sisters in all parts of the world who are going through difficulties and hardships. Every time we listen to the news, we are inundated with information that is very difficult for the heart. And we pray for our brothers and sisters everywhere around the world who are going through hardship, that it comes to an end for them very soon. And that those who are the cause of their difficulties are brought to justice. October is marked as Islamic Heritage Month in Canada. There will be a flag raising today in the city of Brampton to commemorate and celebrate this month. And it is meant to be a time to celebrate the rich culture, history, and contributions of the Muslim community. I think this is, in its essence, a good opportunity for people who may not necessarily have been exposed to Islam to see the contributions that Islam has made. And the significant steps or the significant contributions that Islam has made that has allowed our society as a whole, the entire world, to benefit from math, from algebra, to coffee, to university systems. These are the benefits that Islam has produced, and it's good for others to be able to recognize that. I want to speak to us about the Muslim Heritage Month or the Islamic Heritage Month. As Muslims, you know, our responsibility is not only to admire and be proud of the history that has been created. Rather, I think we have also then a responsibility to ask what type of Islamic history we are creating today. Because our actions today will be the history that people will talk about 50, 100, 200 years later. And so what we do today is something that will have tremendous impact later. And this is where I feel that we have an everyday responsibility, you know, to understand our duties set to us by Allah subhanahu wa ta'ala of how to continuously grow the shine that comes to Allah subhanahu wa ta'ala because of the work that
others have done before. Our job is always that, I think.

You know, I think we've always talked about, I've felt this and I've shared this with you, that yes, we are to practice the religion that has come to us. But I think one of the responsibilities that we have is that through our conduct and behavior, we need to ensure that when people look at it, they admire Allah subhanahu wa ta'ala with it. It's not just admiring me, but I am a reflection of God, and therefore I have to always put a positive shine on Allah subhanahu wa ta'ala. And I've shared this example with you many times, and it was told to me by my teacher. You know, he said he was driving one day and he saw a Muslim couple doing something, and so, but he thought it was a very interesting scenario. You know, he said the lady was in full hijab, full abaya, even a niqab. And he said, he mentioned to me it was summertime, you know. And he said her husband was there with a tank top and shorts. Yeah. And he said, I have to do this. He pulled over. And he just asked the guy a question. He said that if someone who is non-Muslim asked you that, is this your religion? Yeah. Where your women have to be covered this way, but you can walk around with a tank top and shorts? He's like, how would you answer that question? What kind of light does that scenario put on Allah subhanahu wa ta'ala? Yeah? What type of image of God are we giving with that type of action? These are things that, yes, halal, it's there. We can wear shorts as men outside. But just because something is halal doesn't mean it has to be done. Yeah, our responsibility always is to ensure that my presentation, my behavior, my conduct, my dress, my everything is reflecting a positive light on Allah subhanahu wa ta'ala. And if I am not doing that, then I am doing a disservice to the gift that God has given me. Yeah, because how do we then defend that God is Ar-Rahman and Rahim? How? Right? And I think this is the responsibility that we have. And so I hope, inshallah, that as we live our lives in this world, we're not only carrying the light of those who came before us, but we are leaving a positive light for those who will come after us. And inshallah, if we can do that, then every day we are creating more of a positive Islamic history that people will benefit from. Wa akhiru da'wana anil hamdulillahi rabbil alameen. Bismillahir Rahmanir Rahim. Wal asri innal insana lafi khusr illa alladhina amanu wa amilu salihati wa tawasaw bil haqq wa tawasaw bis sabr. 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

in circles, there is a major concern that has emerged amongst those who are parents when they see the tide before them of the number of people who are following certain trends and behaviors in society, when they recognize the number of challenges and obstacles there exists in many different areas. For example, related to people's adherence to faith. For instance, when it comes to the influence of friends or the role of schools, many parents have now come forward and said that the idea of parenting in this modern era is one of the most difficult. It's one of the most challenging. They often compare the situation with that of their own fathers or forefathers. They say you didn't have to deal with WhatsApp or Instagram. You didn't have to deal with a smartphone or the availability of so much information that could mislead our children. And therefore, arguably, it's presented that it is possible that parenting today

it may be more challenging than the past. Although many of the parents of the past would say to you and I that every particular generation had its own challenges, that it may not be fair to compare one generation to another. I read in India, there was a man who took his parents to court. And the case against his parents was, they didn't ask me when they brought me into this life. It's their fault that I am alive. To the extent that today we have these kind of situations, no doubt there are many parents who recognize what is often said about the responsibility to spiritually nurture as well as physically look after their children. The physical and educational development, as far as schooling, as far as health, is one that many parents have taken seriously. Because I remember one particular individual once was telling his son, he was a farmer, and his farmer said, I don't need to go to school or university. I want to be like you, father. I want to be a farmer like you. The father said, what do you mean? He said, look at us. We live in a very happy situation. We have animals. We have an income. Why should I go to university? Why should I gain knowledge as far as schooling is concerned? I'll just be like you. The father looked at him and says, how many donkeys do we have here? He said, just one. He said, if you don't go to university, we'll end up having two donkeys. In the recognition that, you know, this is very important. Education is of the greatest of importance. Yet when it comes to the challenges that many parents face, there is a question that is posed. How do we navigate through them? What are the tips that can be given in order to somehow rise up to that challenge? Remember, the Quran praises parents incredibly. Allah subhanahu wa ta'ala in the Holy Quran comes forward and says, قُلْ تَعَالَوْ أَتْلُ مَا حَرَّمَ رَبُّكُمْ عَلَيْكُمْ. Let me tell you what Allah has made haram for you. And he talks about, for example, taking the money of the orphans, talks about killing innocent civilians, talks about usurping the rights of others. Amongst all the description of what is haram, Allah mentions something which is completely different. He says, وَبِالْوَالِدَيْنِ إِحْسَانًا. This is not to do with the discussion. Allah tabaraka wa ta'ala is talking about what's not permissible. Yet in the middle, he says, you must show respect towards parents to draw attention to its importance, to highlight its significance. That is completely different to everything else, but the idea of the respect and reverence to parents in Islam is something most of us are very much aware of. Somebody asked the question, today I have, for example, my young son or daughter, they are not very much interested in religion. They are not praying. They don't wear the hijab. They listen to music. They have relationships outside marriage. They don't come to mosque. How am I supposed to make them closer to deen? Because some of the parents really become frustrated because they themselves were brought up in an environment of closeness to Allah or the love of religion, or at least they practice, yet they struggle because their kids are not interested in practicing Islam. So they ask, what can we do? What are the tips you can recommend? And this discussion requires several hours. And unfortunately, time does not permit us to go into detail, but I'll present a few that are useful for parents, for grandparents, for those who are looking to get married. These are all important indications for us to progress. The first tip is, what is the role of a parent? What are you trying to achieve? There are some parents who want their children to be happy. There are some parents who want their children not to be aggravated. There are some parents who want to make them the best in the eyes of Allah subhanahu wa ta'ala. Identify the goal of parents and work together as husband and wife, because there needs to be a plan, number one. Number two, what is the type of parenting that we adopt? Please understand. They say there are three types of parenting. Two are not recommended, one is recommended. Sometimes we need the amalgamation of all three due to certain circumstances. But these are the types of parenting that is discussed. Number one is the authoritarian parent. That is the parent that says my way or the highway. That is the parent that enforces whatever they want upon the children. That is the parent that treats their children either through reward or punishment.

I'll give you an example. The child is told, go and pray. After an hour, the parent comes and says, did you pray? He says, no, I was watching baseball. The parent says, because you did not pray and I told you to pray, you are banned from watching TV or playing PS5 for the next week. Punishment. That is the authoritarian parent. The child grows to learn that the only way things are done is through reward and punishment, or through my way, and that's it. In other words, enforcement. We are told today in modern psychology, this is not the best way. If you and I present Islam in such a manner, our kids are lost. If you say to your 9-year-old daughter, if you don't wear hijab, I'll deprive you from seeing your friends. She will wear hijab until she goes to college, then she'll take it off. Because all that she understands from hijab is her parents saying, we will punish you if you don't wear hijab. That is destructive. Sometimes it works for certain situations, but generally no. The second type of parenting, it's called what? Permissive parenting. What is permissive parenting? It's when the parent, all they want is to please their child. Whatever you wish, we want to make you happy. I don't want to upset you. I don't want to make you angry. I don't want to in any way annoy you. So parents succumb to the demands and the behaviors of children. Let's use the same example. Did you pray? No. Why? I'm watching the TV. Don't worry. Whenever you can pray, pray. It's okay. Keep watching TV. That is permissive parenting. That is also a problem. It is now sending a message to the child that your way always works. That you can demand whatever you wish. There is no role for the parent whatsoever, except to satisfy the desire of the child. They are there to make the child happy. Usually there is a third one, which is the best one, isn't it? And the third one, it's called what? It's called authoritative, not authoritarian. What is this? This is when the parent recognizes there is a difference between short-term parenting and long-term parenting. When the parent sees something wrong, immediately they get angry and they react. They want to fix the problem there and there. Short-term parenting. Like, for example, a parent has given a child a bike. The bike is not locked, therefore it's stolen. The child, the parent now shouts at the child, why did you not lock the bike? It's your fault. Don't worry though, I'll get you another one. But you need to learn about this in the future. This is wrong. This is short-term parenting. You're fixing the problem now. You're not looking at the potential future and how you can build for the future. You ask me how. The authoritative parent understands that in order to empower the child, there needs to be a discussion regarding the causes. There is dialogue. There is consultation. There is eye-to-eye andragogy. Andragogy means what? It means when an individual sits at the same level and has a meaningful discussion, not pedagogy. Pedagogy is when I am sitting here and I'm telling you what to do and I'm enforcing upon you. The child sits with the parent if they have not prayed. The parent sits at the eye level, says in a very calm, loving, not shouting, not accusing, not punishing, can you explain to me why you didn't pray? Why do you think it is important for you to pray? Allow the child to develop their own understanding and come to a conclusion based on a meaningful discussion between the father or the mother and their child. You and I, as parents, will tell me, perhaps that doesn't work with my children. They won't want to talk to me. They don't want to have a meaningful conversation. Forget the dialogue. They'll say to me, what's wrong with you? Why are you talking to me? The reason why we think the dialogue will not work is because we have not invested in what is known as child-parent connectedness. Please understand these terms. Perhaps they are difficult when we are fasting, but hopefully they make some sense. What is child-parent connectedness? It is seen to be the most important factor in parenting today. You know why our children are not performing their wajibat? Do you know why they are not listening to parents when they're telling them do something? Do you know why? It's because the parent is not connected to the child. There's disconnection. This disconnection is the one that is causing disobedience. This disconnection is one that is causing the parent.

parent to be frustrated and the child to be rebellious. There is no connection. Connection means what? Connection today, it's shown that if the parent and the child are connected and this is enhanced, this is the most powerful means to predict a healthy adult life. You know, those that don't go into violence, don't go into mental health, are the ones that had connection with their parents. It's when the child feels at ease and comfort to speak to their parents. And it is when the parents give time and effort and love to the child. Please understand this. What do we mean? There is a problem today, a pandemic in parent-child relationship. And that is what? We are too busy for our children. We do not give them enough time. We do not invest when they are a child, when they are young. Meaning what? The child comes to the parents when they are young, 5, 6 years old. I want to show you my drawing. Okay, later. I want to tell you a story. No, I don't have time. I need to call. This is a problem with fathers especially. Fathers in parenting sometimes, they take the role of a wall in the house, sorry to say. Do you know what a wall in the house does? It serves a purpose with keeping the house from collapsing, but doesn't do anything else. It's very bland, it's just a wall. They come back from work tired. Weekend, they are busy. They don't invest in enhancing their relationship with children from a young age. Children have concerns, they have questions, they have feelings. They love time spent by their parents with them to play, to invest in them, to show that they're concerned or they respond to them in a meaningful way. Yes, eye to eye, same level. That is very, very important. We are told the enhancement of the child-parent connectedness is one that the Quran and the Ahlul Bayt espouse and indeed have presented. I tell you, when you look at examples of parenting in the Quran, what do you find? You find, for example, Ya'qub, salamullahi alayhi. You find, for example, Luqman, salamullahi alayhi. You find, for example, Ibrahim, salamullahi alayhi. One common denominator amongst all these examples in the Quran is love and connectedness with their children. What do you mean? Quran tells us that Ibrahim is commanded by Allah to kill his son. He doesn't need to ask him. Quran tells us Allah subhanahu wa ta'ala revealed to Ibrahim in the dream, you must kill. But Ibrahim comes in the most love. He says to his son, قَالَ يَا بُنَيَّ إِنِّي أَرَى فِي الْمَنَامِ أَنِّي أَذْبَحُكَ فَانْظُرْ مَاذَا تَرَى. What's your opinion, my dear beloved son? When the Quran uses bunay, it means an expression of affinity and compassion. Now imagine some of us, if we had this command from Allah, you have to do this to your son. We come and grab them, say, come, khalas. You are today going to be slaughtered. Allah has told me, you have no choice. What are you talking about? Allah, forget Allah. If the Prophet, forget the Prophet, Imams, if a marja comes or alim comes and tells us, you must do this. Do we consult? Do we engage in meaningful discussions with our children? Perhaps not. So the Quran gives us a different path from sadly from that which we have engaged or developed throughout our lives. That is why in the life of the Ma'sumin, this is similar, isn't it? Sayyidatul Nisa, Fatima al-Zahra al-Batul, salawatullahi wa salamu alayha. Is performing salah. She is reciting dua. When she finishes, her son comes to her, the second holy imam, peace and blessings be upon him. He says to her, my dear mother, why did you pray for others and not us first? Sometimes the dismissive parent, the not connected parent, the parent who doesn't value the question of their children, looks at it and says, that's not your business. Why are you asking? Or gets frustrated by a question that they can't answer. Too difficult. Who created God? A child comes and asks the parent. Parent says, oh, why are you asking me this question? Whereas look at the Lady of Light. No hesitation. There is connection. There is love. There is affinity. The idea is she responds to him and says, Ya bunay al-jar thumma dar. First, we remember neighbors. Yes, we remember others. Then we remember ourselves. This in itself is teaching selflessness, is teaching altruism. The question here that we have to pose is, how do I enhance my connectedness with my child? What do I need to do?

We need to listen much more than we currently do. Listening is one of the most powerful tools Allah subhanahu wa ta'ala has given us. And we mustn't listen to respond, we must listen to understand. Often you and I, when we have a discussion, I am listening to you so that I know how to respond to you. That's the problem. We are not actively listening. We are listening because we want to feel good. We are listening so that I respond with something that makes me feel in a better position, especially if there is a heated discussion. When a child and the parents, father or mother, have a discussion, and a child is, for example, disobedient or is not doing something, the parent, sadly sometimes, does not wish to be empathetic and understand where the child is coming from. Rather, they want to enforce their law and be punishing on them, or a dictator by saying, you are doing this, this is this, this is this. Many a times, the child will feel that the parents are not really listening to them. They are listening physically, but they're not there to understand. Another key aspect that we have to remember is that sometimes when we are busy, a child comes and wants some attention. Drop everything and give them the attention. Drop everything that you're doing. This is very key. Sometimes what we need to do as well is allocate special time with our children, 20 minutes a week, especially young teenagers. 10, 11, 12, 15, those ages, 20 minutes a week where you spend the quality time with your child, an activity that they like, walking, going together to something that they enjoy, playing with them. This make it a special thing, that they feel there is investment in this. They feel there is what? There is willingness from their parent to be concerned about their life. And they will begin to open. You know what the problem today is? Many of our parents, they complain that their children, sons or daughters, they don't tell them when they are in trouble. They tell their friends. Do you agree? 14-year-old is having issues. A 15-year-old is having desires and wants to be associated with the opposite gender. They'll tell their friends. They won't come to their parents. Why? Because they're worried about the reaction of the parent. We have had cases in our communities where the child is taking cannabis weed. I know. In parts of the US now, I don't know, in Florida maybe it's available, not alhamdulillah. But in other places, I was in Vancouver, we walked past shop, you can go and buy. Like you're buying M&Ms. Yes? It's there, people can buy it now. So it's become much of a problem. By the way, some of the mu'mineen have come and said, have the marja changed the ruling? I said, subhanallah, when America and Canada make it halal, then we make it halal after them. Do we follow the rules to do with countries, or if we have our own Islamic rulings? Yes, it's still haram. Yes, nothing has changed in that regard when it comes to cannabis, weed, and so on. The question is, you hear, God forbid, that your child is taking it. What is your reaction? Full of anger, frustration. Ya Allah, why? My child is not like somebody who is, mashallah, always praying. And so you come hard on that particular child. If the child feels a sense of connectedness with you, we all make mistakes, they can sit and have a meaningful discussion. And we can dig deeper to understand why there is a problem, why they actually took that route, and try to help them overcome. It's about problem solving. It's about giving them confidence to learn with difficulties in life. It's about character building. That is very important, to build their personality. Yes? And the other key factor that Islamic teachings point in creating this connectedness is this. Parents cannot be CCTV on their children all the time. You cannot watch them what they do in their own room. You cannot enforce everything upon them. Allah has given us a gift. We must develop this gift. What is this gift? This gift is called the conscience. One of the most effective parenting is to develop such a strong relationship with your child that the child will feel that you are what? Are always in presence with them, but not in physical presence. Meaning what? That inner self will tell them, is this right or wrong? Music is a classic example. There are certain types of music which are halal and certain types of music which are haram. The child doesn't know which is halal and which is haram, usually. Unless the parents explain to them. But as they grow older, if they have that inner alarm bell that tells them, stay away from this because there is a concept that I have to apply, they will take it what? They will take it seriously. That building of the conscience is very important.

important. When you go to the grocery store, if they have that inner thing that I cannot eat haram meat or haram content, they will pick up a candy bar and they will see the ingredients themselves when they can read. Because you've nurtured that in them. Not all the time telling them, I'll tell you what is halal and haram, don't worry. Develop in them the sense to themselves, have confidence to what to

Somebody asks, what is music that is halal, what is haram? The fiqh reminder for today before we end, and that is the following. If the music, any type of music, is suitable and one that can be played in gatherings of haram, such as parties, pubs, bars, clubs, disco, then it's haram. But if it's a music that is not usually played there or doesn't fit there, then it's halal. That's the ruling of His Eminence Ayatollah Sistani. It's very general. And so the child may not understand such a concept. Final element here is with regards to the idea that we must nurture in them from a young age the love of Ahlul Bayt alayhum salam. That is so key, because if they have love for Ali Muhammad, they can indeed become successful individuals when they grow. And I leave you with this story of this individual by the name of Abu al-Aswad al-Du'ali, Ridwanullahi ta'ala alayhi, from the companions of Amir al-Mu'mineen. Abu al-Aswad al-Du'ali one day came home and saw his daughter. She was consuming honey. Honey at that time was like very expensive candy, right? So she was consuming honey, and he knew that he didn't bring the honey. So he asked her, where did you bring this honey from? She said, a man brought it and said, this is from Muawiyah, a gift for you. So I have, you know, had honey for such a long time, I began to eat. Look at the moment here, a parent who's connected and a parent who knows long-term parenting, not short-term. Short-term parent says, how dare you, takes it away and says, what? This is wrong, never do it again. That's a short-term parent. A long-term parent, what Abu al-Aswad al-Du'ali did, a student of Amir al-Mu'mineen, he said to her, my dear daughter, can I tell you something? She said, yeah. He said, have you seen sometimes food that has poison in it, but it looks delicious? She says, yes. He says, this is delicious honey, but it's got poison in it. She said, what kind of poison? He said to her, Muawiyah wants to take away the love of Ali from your heart. That's what he wants to do, right? She vomited it out, forcefully took it out, and said, by Allah, no one can take the love of Ali from my heart. Yes? So that kind of discussion, that kind of meaningful, yes, loving relationship is what we need to, inshallah, work together to establish. We pray to Allah subhanahu wa ta'ala to grant us tawfiq to have many of these conversations. This is the start of these conversations. We need to have workshops and discussion circles to present useful latest tools of parenting to all mu'mineen and mu'minat. We pray to Him subhanahu wa ta'ala to accept our deeds with the barakah of salawat ala Muhammad wa ali Muhammad.

0: begin in the name of Allah by taking protection of Allah from Shaytan who has been expelled from God's kingdom of special mercy. Bismillahir Rahmanir Rahim. We ask for special grace and guidance from God because He is the All Perfect One, the All Merciful One, and one whose specific grace and mercy is available for the good doers and the believers. Alhamdulillah, wa salatu wa salam ala sayyidina wa nabiyyina Muhammad wa alihi al-tahirin.
1: Allahumma salli ala Muhammad wa ali Muhammad.
0: And we send our salutations and greetings on the Prophet and on his holy progeny who are the best guides for mankind till the end of time. Elders, brothers and sisters, assalamu alaykum wa rahmatullah.
1: Alaykum salam wa rahmatullah wa barakatuh.
0: This is session 8 on our discussion on the commentary on Surah Mulk, chapter 67, which has a total of 30 verses. A quick reminder, the importance of reciting this surah. The riwayah says that if you want to be granted security, then you recite this surah at night. So the whole night till the next day, you will be protected. The riwayah says from the sixth Imam, من قرأ سورة تبارك الذي بيده الملك في المكتوبة لم يزل في أمان الله حتى يصبح. If you recite this in your wajib salah, then you shall be granted protection till the next day. In fact, if you continue frequently to recite this surah, then you shall be granted protection حتى يدخل الجنة. On the day of judgment also,

step by step on different, in different stages on the Day of Judgment, till finally you enter Jannah, you shall be granted protection. Question: what is it about the recitation of this surah that empowers me and that protects me? Definitely there's something to do with the themes covered in this. If I read it with understanding, if I believe it, it begins to affect my thinking, it then affects my character and feelings, and therefore my behavior. This change and transformation that will come in my life, that will deserve me to receive that special protection. And therefore, if it's so powerful a surah, the riwayah says, don't go to sleep without reciting this surah. The fifth holy imam says, إِنِّي لَأَرْكَعُ بِهَا بَعْدَ الْعِشَاءِ إِلَىٰ أَخِرَةٍ. After the Salat al-Isha, which is wajib, the mustahab salah, I recite this surah in that salah. Or the riwayah from the Holy Prophet, which says, whoever recites this surah, أُعْطِيَ مِنَ الْأَجْرِ كَمَنْ أَحْيَى لَيْلَةَ الْقَدْرِ. It's as if he has stayed vigil on the whole night of Qadr. If the power of the night of Qadr is such that it can transform our whole life, at least this surah has the power to change our life. And of course, the riwayah which says that the alternative name of this surah is Suratul Mani'a. It shields you from punishment. So in the Barzakh, when the angels who want to deliver punishment approach you from any side, be it from your feet or from your head or from your sides, then the feet shall tell the angels, don't go beyond. This man used to stand on me and recite this surah. When they come from the head, don't go beyond me. This man used to recite by the tongue this surah. When they come from the sides, don't go beyond me. This man has filled his innards with the recitation of this surah. Again, it's with understanding. It's with getting affected and our thinking changed, and therefore our feelings and therefore our behavior. That's how we can deserve to enjoy this degree of reward and protection. So we need to look closely to the themes covered in this surah. Basically, it can be divided into two paragraphs, the first half up till ayah number 14 and the second half up till ayah number 30. We've covered the first half, so very quickly. Bismillah ar-Rahman ar-Rahim. تبارك الذي بيده الملك وهو على كل شيء قدير. Blessed is he in his essence, blessed is he in his function also and his actions, the one to whom belongs the kingdom. Not only is he the king, not only is he the king of the kings, but to him belongs the absolute kingdom every moment. He's the king maker, he is the king sustainer, and he is the king breaker. Kwa nini? وَهُوَ عَلَىٰ كُلِّ شَيْءٍ قَدِيرٌ. There is nothing but that it is in his control. There is nothing which you can call a thing, whatever it is, large or small, hidden or visible, but that it is created and therefore sustained and therefore totally under the control of God. You want evidence for this unlimited power of God? Ayah number 2. Look at your personal life. How much power do you have over your life? الَّذِي خَلَقَ الْمَوْتَ وَالْحَيَاةَ لِيَبْلُوَكُمْ أَيُّكُمْ أَحْسَنُ عَمَلًا. He's the one who creates life. You think you are the one who creates life? The only thing you do is you get married and you share the marriage bed, period. After that, the different stages in the development of the fertilized egg till the formation of the fetus, that is not under our control. That's under the control of somebody else. Life is under his control. Death. You think you have power over death? Delay it, postpone it, cancel it, resist it. Nobody can. In your personal life, you don't have power because he is the all-powerful one. Oh, incidentally, if we are talking about life and death, remember, he's the all-wise one. If he shows his power by life and death, but he's also all-powerful, all-wise, there's wisdom in creating life and death. The purpose of life is to enable to test you, to actualize your potentials, to see who is the best amongst you, who can achieve the highest level of perfection amongst you. وَهُوَ الْعَزِيزُ الْغَفُورُ. And you know why he does this? Because he's the Almighty, irresistible one. But at the

same time, he's very merciful, very loving. You make a small mistake, he's very forgiving. You make a big mistake, he's ready to pardon. Evidence number two, look beyond yourself, look around in the creation, and you find evidence for his power. الَّذِي خَلَقَ سَبْعَ سَمَاوَاتٍ طِبَاقًا. He's the one who's created seven heavens, one above the other. مَا تَرَى فِي خَلْقِ الرَّحْمَنِ مِنْ تَفَاوُتٍ. You will not see any defect in the design of the Creator. فَرْجِعِ الْبَصَرَ هَلْ تَرَى مِنْ فُطُورٍ. Challenge. The author of the holy book, when he issues a challenge, if you can, use your mind, use other minds, use the best of all the minds, for all times, try to produce a replication and you will fail. The same author of the book is also the author of the universe. He's issuing a challenge. Look at the design in the universe and see if you can find a defect. No, it requires study. I mean, right now, specializations are something you'll have to spend 10, 20 years to become a master in that field. Collect all the masters in all fields. Study again and again. ثُمَّ ارْجِعِ الْبَصَرَ كَرَّتَيْنِ. 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Ayah number 4 says, this study of yours, these eyes of yours, will end up failing and fatigued. They will find no defect. Ayah number 5. Throughout the universe there is sign of his power. But let's concentrate on one level. وَلَقَدْ زَيَّنَّا السَّمَاءَ الدُّنْيَا. And we have decorated the lowest of the heavens, of the seven heavens. Forget the six above. Just the lowest of the seven. بِمَصَابِيحَ. And they've been decorated by stars. The stars go as far as our eyes can see. Not only unaided eyes, aided eyes. The most powerful telescopes have not yet shown where is the edge, the end of the universe. And that's still the lowest and the seventh. وَجَعَلْنَاهَا رُجُومًا لِلشَّيَاطِينَ. But this physical heavens is also a non-physical dimension. The jinn, to whom the shayateen belong, have no access to it. In fact, with the revelation, with the final revelation, they have been barred, access denied, and therefore they cannot get access to some of the hidden predictions about the future. وَأَعْتَدْنَا لَهُمْ عَذَابَ السَّعِيرِ. In fact, we have prepared the blazing fire for them. We created shaitan, we created the jinn as good creatures. Many of them are believers. Some of them turn out to be rebellious and disbelievers. Because they deny, because they defy, because they disobey defiantly, therefore the end result is the kingdom belongs to God. Nobody can escape him. Therefore they shall be punished in the fire of hell. Well, incidentally, humankind, don't turn to jinn to get some extra hidden help that you don't have direct access to, that they may perhaps have access to. If you join them in their behavior of denial and defiance and disobedience, you will also suffer. وَلِلَّذِينَ كَفَرُوا بِرَبِّهِمْ. And for those who defy and deny their Lord, عَذَابُ جَهَنَّمْ. There is the hellfire. وَبِئْسَ الْمَصِيرُ. And this is a terrible destination for human beings. Human beings have been given all the facilities to become good and to achieve perfection. If they fail, it's a huge disaster. As Imam Zainul Abidin alayhi salam says, I am surprised, how can you lose a battle of 10 against 1? How? You do one act of goodness, you are rewarded 10 times. You do one act of evil, you'll be punished only once. How can you lose a battle of 10 against 1 and end up in the hellfire? Ayah number 7. وَإِذَا أُلْقُوا فِيهَا. When the deniers who defy and disobey, when they are thrown into the hellfire, سَمِعُوا لَهَا شَهِيقًا وَهِيَ تَفُورٌ. The hellfire is not an ordinary fire. It's a huge fire, unimaginable in size and strength. In fact, it will be groaning ferociously.

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In the intensity of its rage and fury, as an expression of the displeasure and the anger and the wrath of the Lord and the Master of the universe, it will be almost bursting in the fullness of the rage. Takadu tamayyazu min al-ghayzi. 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Every time a group of these disobedient, defiant disbelievers are thrown into the fire of hell, sa'alahum khazanatuha, the keepers will come and ask, alam ya'tikum nadhir, how could you end up in this destination? Weren't you sent prophets? Was it a book sent to you? Didn't you have good parents? Didn't you have good teachers? Didn't you have good friends? Weren't you not tested in life? Weren't you shown the truth? How could you have missed it? How could you have been blind? And the answer, ayah number 9, bala qad ja'ana nadhir. Oh yes, we do admit messengers did come, message was very clear, lakini, the problem was, fakadhabna, we knew the truth, we rejected it, wa qulna, and we made a counterclaim, ma nazzalallah min shay. Oh, you're just an ordinary human being, there is no God and there is no message. In antum illa fi dalalin kabir. In fact, you are grossly in error, we told the prophets. Ayah number 10. Notice the disbelievers will not show or give an excuse. We never heard a messenger. They will not say, the message, yeah, there was a messenger, but the message was unclear. The messenger was there, the message was clear, but hey, it was difficult to follow. None of the excuses which could protect them from the fire of hell, they will show. The message was clear, the messenger did come, it was easy to act upon. How can you lose a battle of 10 against 1? No excuse. So they will say, قَالُوا لَوْ if only if. لَوْ كُنَّا نَسْمَعُوا أَوْ نَعْقِلُوا. If we had only bothered to listen. Oh, they were there. We were flicking channels, but we didn't bother to switch on to the channel which gave us the right message. We preferred the wrong channels. لَوْ كُنَّا نَسْمَعُوا. If we had only been listening and watching. أَوْ نَعْقِلُوا. Sometimes we needed to not hear. We needed to use our inner faculties to watch, to observe, to look, to ponder. Allah has given an average level of intelligence and aql to every human being. It's that aql that shall be taken to account. True, not everyone is blessed with higher levels of ability to engage in abstract thinking, philosophical thinking, theology, no. But the average intelligence is enough to enable an individual to reach the conclusion, yes, there is a master in the universe. Yes, the master has sent a messenger. Yes, the messenger has a clear message. Yes, that message is according to my conscience, and the aql accepts it. فَاعْتَرَفُوا بِذَنْبِهِمْ. On that day, they shall confess, we made a mistake, we did wrong, we shouldn't have done it. Give us a chance, let's go back. فَسُحْقًا لِأَصْحَابِ السَّعِيرِ. Allah says, no. You shall not be given the chance to go back to the earth. Kwasababu, on the earth, you were shown signs upon signs upon signs repetitively and at all times, and you were surrounded with them. You were tested in your personal lives, and there were definitely occasions when you had experienced from the bottom of your heart your own powerlessness and helplessness, and you admitted and realized, you may not have spoken, but you felt it, that yes, there is a power. But the moment you were rescued and you came back to the safety of a normal life, you forgot. Well, what's the guarantee? We give you a chance to go back to the earth, you will not come back to your evil lifestyle. You were given enough chances and you failed. In contrast, إِنَّ الَّذِينَ يَخْشَوْنَ رَبَّهُمْ بِالْغَيْبِ لَهُمْ مَغْفِرَةٌ وَأَجْرٌ كَبِيرٌ. They're those who fear the Lord.

There are those who do listen, there are those who do reason, and therefore they remind themselves that yes, there is a powerful master of the universe who's also very merciful. To them, Allah has given a promise. No human being is perfect. No human being is without mistakes. Definitely, Allah will not execute His full justice. Yes, you were good, I will reward you, but before I reward you, you did disobey. Who gave you the right to disobey? You knew I was there. Why did you sin? Do you think I wasn't there? You're a liar. I was there. Also, you knew I was there. You knew I was watching. You knew my command, yet you disobeyed. Also, you were proud. You arrogantly defied. True, you did good. I will reward. But for your defiance, I will punish. No, Allah doesn't say that. Allah says, out of His mercy, I'll forgive. لَهُمْ مَغْفِرَةٌ. Not an ordinary forgiveness. A forgiveness beyond what we deserve. A forgiveness that cannot be described. مَغْفِرَةٌ وَأَجْرٌ كَبِيرٌ. And after that, there will then be a reward much greater than what we deserve. Much longer than what we have acted upon. Much more intense than the intensity of the worship that we did. Much more diverse than the diversity of worship we engaged in. In all dimensions, the reward will be unimaginable. وَأَسِرُّوا قَوْلَكُمْ وَأَوِجْهَرُوا بِهِ إِنَّهُ عَلِيمٌ بِذَاتِ الصُّدُورِ. And remember, if Allah is Malik, or He is Malik, or لَهُ مُلْكُ السَّمَاوَاتِ وَالْأَرْضِ, He's all-powerful, but He's also all-knowing. And therefore, whether you speak loudly, or whispers, or silently, or just engage in thinking, because Allah is unlimited, definitely He knows, and He knows your innermost secrets. Why shouldn't He? Ayah number 14, أَلَا يَعْلَمُ مَنْ خَلَقُ. Will the Creator not know what He has created, especially if His creation is not a one-off act of creation? No, it's a continuous act of creation and sustenance. Ayah number 15, if you recognize He is the Blessed Lord, and if you recognize He is the All-Knowing Lord, well, now recognize that He is also the All-Accounting Lord. So, He has given you all these facilities. هو الذي جعل لكم الأرض ذلولا فامشوا في مناكبها وكلوا من رزقه وإليه النشور. This earth has been designed supremely to be suitable for your life. All the facilities necessary for human life have been granted. It's not by chance that an asteroid doesn't strike. It's by choice. Allah doesn't want to punish. But He can if He wants to. So seek the rizq which is available, and eat and consume in moderate levels, and thank your Lord, and thereby prepare for the next life. Ayah number 16, but if you think that because God has given you aql, and because God has made this earth suitable for you, and therefore you can use your aql and exploit the different resources, and once you possess the resources, you can do whatever you want without being worried about the accountability, beware. Even before the Azab on the Day of Judgment, He can punish you even here, so beware. أَأَمِنْتُمْ مَنْ فِي السَّمَاءَ أَنْ يَخْسِفَ بِكُمُ الْأَرْضَ فَإِذَا هِيَ تَمُورُ. Are you secure from being punished by the Lord, the one who is in the heavens, to punish you from below you? Below you meaning by earthquakes, for example. We may feel secure from earthquakes, but the reality is different. True, major earthquakes, which are devastating, occur maybe once in several years. For example, the one that struck the city of Tokyo in 1923, 1st of September, leading to a huge number of deaths, 200,000. In fact, according to one scientist, Tokyo happens to be sitting at the meeting point of three tectonic plates. It's the brushing aside of the tectonic plates that causes the earthquakes. Tokyo in 1923 had a population of 3 million. 200,000 died. Now the population is 30 plus million. It's a city

waiting to die. Earthquake can strike any time. There are certain zones on the earth which are earthquake prone. Moderate levels of earthquake occur not once in many years, but several times every year. For example, 95, in, again, Japan, Kobe, the Richter scale magnitude was 7.2. 6,394 dead, damage to the tune of $99 billion. Don't feel secure for the Lord to punish you from below. The minor earthquakes happen a few every hour. In fact, they occur several hundred times a day. Seismographs placed all over the world and interconnected show a record of almost a million earthquakes per year. A million earthquakes, minor ones, which are just a slight jolt somewhere. I happened to be in a place where this thing happened, and it was in the early hours of the morning, so there was a slight jolt, and I thought initially I was dreaming. But then something fell off the shelf, and I said, maybe I dreamt that. But it's only when I came out and talked to others and they asked me, did you feel it? And I said, oh, it was real. It can happen anytime. It's happening a million times a year. You feel secure, the reality is different. Talk to the Maasai when the big one strikes Kilimanjaro. Oh, the animals, the moment they start moving, before the volcanic eruption. It happened last year. And there were afterquakes, multiple afterquakes. Essentially, the earth is, you can imagine a swimming pool. Imagine a floater. Imagine, 5, 6, 7 floaters. Each of the floater represents a continent. The floater is floating on a magma, on a molten liquid beneath the crust of the continent. That magma is boiling, it's hot. Occasionally when the floaters brush aside, it erupts, and there are earthquakes all the time. If I can just show you a clip. The one that struck Kobe. Notice what happened. The shake can be violent, and it can end up in massive destruction. So the ayah warns us, beware. Don't, if Allah has given the earth to be suitable for you, go for His provisions, but seek it in the legal way, use it in a moderate way, and share it with others. The moment you become exploitative and selfish and greedy and destructive, therefore, that's the time, beware. Allah can display His power and begin destruction. The next ayah then talks about the asteroids. أَأَمِنْتُمْ مَنْ فِي السَّمَاءِ أَنْ يُرْسِلَ عَلَيْكُمْ حَاصِبًا. 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When an asteroid does strike, that's when you will recognize how severe and serious my warning is. وَلَقَدْ كَذَّبَ الَّذِينَ مِنْ قَبْلِهِمْ. O Prophet, we have been talking about a Lord who is all blessed, to whom belongs all the kingdom. The signs of His are in our personal life. The signs of His kingdom are in the universe around us. The signs of His blessed kingdom are in the starry heavens. The signs of His kingdom are in that He has

created this earth to be suitable for human life. Lakini, despite all the messages being clear, there's still denial. Oh Prophet, does it not surprise you why people continue to deny? Well, let me explain to you why people are denying. Incidentally, this is not the first time. The prophets before you also were denied, don't worry. Despite all your efforts, O Prophet, in Mecca, to preach and to propagate and to explain in very clear terms, yet they defy and object. O Prophet, don't worry. You are doing your right thing. Continue. وَلَقَدْ كَذَّبَ الَّذِينَ مِنْ قَبْلِهِمْ فَكَيْفَ كَانَ نَكِيرِي. Ask them to go and see the result of the rejection and the denial of the people before them. Study history. No, don't open books. Go and see for yourself the remaining results of the destruction of the previous community. I mean, you do travel, don't you, Arabs? You go to the south and Yemen. There's a community there to whom the prophets were sent. You do travel to the north for trade in Sham and with the next empire, because Mecca was the center of the caravan trade. So they did regularly travel north and south. Go and see what has happened to these communities. Some were destroyed from above, some were destroyed from below. From below, Qarun, for example. From above, the people of the Prophet Lut. In fact, the variety of punishment is all mentioned in one single ayah in Surah Ankabut, chapter 29, ayah number 40. Allah says, there is description of different prophets who were sent, beginning from ayah number 14, Surah Ankabut. We sent Nuh to his people. They rejected and they were punished. Ayah number 16, Ibrahim. Ayah number 26, Prophet Lut. Ayah number 38, Ad, to whom the Prophet Hud was sent. Thamud, to whom Prophet Saleh was sent. And finally, ayah number 39, وَقَارُونَ وَفِرْعَوْنَ وَهَامَانَ. About six different communities are mentioned, and then the conclusion, ayah number 40. فَكُلًّا, all of these different communities, أَخَذْنَا بِذَنْبِهِ, we punish them because of their specific sin. You could summarize all their specific communities into one major sin. فَمِنْهُمْ مَنْ أَرْسَلْنَا عَلَيْهِ حَاصِبًا. Some of them we destroyed from stones from above. For example, Qawm Lut. وَمِنْهُمْ مَنْ أَخَذَتْهُ الصَّيْحَةِ. Some were destroyed by a blast. 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Some were swallowed by the earth. 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Some we drowned. For example, Fir'aun and Haman. وَمَا كَانَ اللَّهُ لِيَظْلِمَهُمْ. Allah is not unjust to them. This is the battle they lost. They had chance of 10 over 1 to win. They lost the battle. And incidentally, 10 is the minimum. You can have 20 over 1, 100 over 1, 200 over 1. The more good you do, the more support you get from the spiritual world. And so the Prophet is consoled here. Don't worry if they're rejecting you constantly and harshly. This has been happening in the past. Then Allah shifts his focus again. We're talking about the kingdom which is blessed. You want evidence? Look at your life and death. You want evidence? Look at the universe. You want evidence? Look at the starry heavens. You want evidence? Look at the suitability of the earth for your life. You want evidence? Look at the birds. There is something you can't miss. All you have to do is raise your head. How do you explain these birds up here? أَلَمْ يَرَوْا إِلَى الطَّيْرِ فَوْقَهُمْ. Don't they see these birds flying above them? صَافَّاتٍ وَيَقْبِضْنَا. They spread out their wings in their flight and then they flap it down. And they constantly flap. This phenomena of an animal which is terrestrial taking

up to the air and flying. How do you explain flight? مَا يُمْسِكُهُنَّ إِلَّا الرَّحْمَنُ. The only explanation is not chance, choice. Somebody has designed it to enable this flight to take place. إِنَّهُ بِكُلِّ شَيْءٍ بَصِيرٌ. He knows everything, therefore he knows what equipment and instruments and facilities to give to which creature to enable him how to live in which habitat. Oh, incidentally, birds are one of the most versatile vertebrates. You will find them in all habitats, in the coldest regions and in the deserts, in the highest mountains, in the ocean. Oh, birds live in oceans, the penguins. One of the most versatile, 10,000 species of birds have been identified. So the Quran is asking us to look at this bird and see how it has been suitably designed for flight. The fact that it has a beak. Oh, incidentally, the engineers who design aeroplanes, they discover over time that the closer they get to the shape and design of the bird, the better their flight. The initial planes that were designed had double wings. I don't know if you've seen pictures of them. Then finally they decided that two wings are in fact a drag. A single wing is better than a double wing. The Concorde, it had a beak. Notice every plane has got a narrow front part. The streamlining of the body of the plane enables flight. So, the fact that there is a particular law in physics whereby with a little burst of energy and a specific design of the wing that enables a certain amount of air to go above, a certain amount of air to go below, and this air then lifts you up, that same physics that enables the bird to fly, if you design your aircraft accordingly, will enable your aircraft to fly. So the question we are asked to think about is, look at the design, the way the beak is made. There are no teeth, because teeth, you will need jaws. Jaws will make more weight in the bird. Remove the teeth. So how do you crush the seeds? Oh, give him a very muscular, hard stomach, which can crush even stones. The bird has got a beak which is streamlined, and the bird has a thick bone in the center, breastbone, to which the powerful muscles of the wings can be attached. Oh, incidentally, the rest of the wings, the rest of the bones are a bit hollow. Make it light. Oh, but the birds have to reproduce. And what about babies? No. They're not going to become pregnant in flight. They will have eggs outside the body. A pregnant bird will not carry the baby inside her. That's creating extra drag and weight. The fact that the landing gears are there, the fact that a takeoff plan is there, a landing plan, all this is beautifully designed. The takeoff requires a specific energy burst. The flight, the beak structure, the bone structure, the streamlining. The flight material, the feathers, the eyes, focused, which can see from a distance. The ability to change direction in flight because of the feathers in the tail, because of the movement of the wings. Exactly what an aeroplane does also. The landing gear. We had a flight once, it took off, we're going to one city up country. Suddenly, 10 minutes into flight, the plane is slowing down. Uh-oh, we got worried. And then it turns and goes back and lands back at the airport of origin. Later on, we discovered the landing gear. When you take off, the landing gear should then be taken up. Otherwise, it creates a drag. You need more fuel. The landing gear, for some reason, the wheels were not going back into the plane. There was some technical error. We had to land again, get that corrected. The bird, when it flies, it doesn't dangle its feet. The landing gear is put up. The landing itself, how it controls the speed, the impact, the shape of the wing to suddenly slow down speed. You notice a plane when it touches ground, suddenly the plane creates the aerolons get down to create drag and resistance to reduce the speed. Sasa, all
is designed to enable the bird to fly? Is it by chance

or by choice. Look at this clip before I give you the argument. There are some who say it is by chance, and they've got an explanation for that. I hope I can locate this clip. This is a clip to explain how, purely by chance and evolution, life began in the ocean, and then it evolved to amphibian life, ocean and land, and then to reptilian life, crawling on the earth, and then from reptilian life, it took to the skies. This is the evolutionary theory, by chance, how birds came to life on the earth. Observe. And then we will critique. Is what Allah says, مَا يُمْسِكُهُنَّ إِلَّا الرَّحْمَنِ. Is that the explanation? Or is this the explanation? Then talks about other forms of birds, but the important point was this: the evolutionary theory wants us to believe that birds came by chance. Question: is that true and acceptable or not? Academics in the scientific world, they tend to believe evolution as a given fact. For example, Templeton. Look at the confidence with which he's making his statement. It is simply beyond any question or doubt that all life is the result of timeless, continuous, evolutionary, blind forces by chance. Dawkins, born in Nairobi. Darwin made it possible to be an intellectually fulfilled atheist. Dawkins, a British ethologist who studied the behavior of animals. Evolutionary biologist, popular science writer, born in Nairobi, 1941. So, life began by chance in the oceans. It evolved from the oceans to the land. From the land, it took to the skies. That's the theory in general. And they have found fossil evidence of a creature who shows reptilian features, plus it has feathers. So there you are. There is a form of a creature which is not totally reptilian, not totally a bird, somewhere in between. Definitely birds evolve from reptiles. That's the theory. Lakini, there's a problem. This question of the missing link. Darwin, Charles Darwin, in his book Origin of Species back in 1859, he admitted that they had a problem. The problem was that the most obvious and the most serious objection people will have against me is that I don't have fossil records.

records to show for every stage of the evolution. Fossil records show completely formed different species, but interspecies, intermediate transitionary links, I don't have fossil records for that. This is 1859. Within 2 years, they said in South Germany, they found fossils of the this bird. So Darwin says, I know you will object. Why, you will ask, if the species have descended from other species by gradations, by fine gradations, by insensibly imperceptible fine gradations, why do we not see everywhere the numerous transitional forms? Where are they? You may question me. Within 2 years, we were told Archaeopteryx, the reptile with feathers, that's the ancestor to birds. It's a small crow-like, crow-sized bird, a dinosaur, 150 million years old. It was found in sediments in South Germany. And the features, as that clip showed, which was specialized for flight. Bones were hollow, the wings were feather keratin, which could trap air and therefore enable to give the lift to the dinosaur. The body was compact, the neck was strong and well-formed, tail supports to guide the direction of flight, and the brain was smaller than that of the land-based reptiles, and the plumage. So, evolution proves birds are there by chance, not God has designed birds. Michael Denton is a scientist who challenges evolution. He says, you go and check rocks and sediments and look for fossil records everywhere, and you'll find new types of fossils, remains of different types of animals, indeed, not the common animals, even bizarre forms of animals. And there are hundreds, there are thousands, there are millions of these records. Lakini, give us one single record of a missing link. So there is no transitional form record. You'll find in every part of the globe increasing geological evidence. You'll find many different forms discovered, but no missing link. Big question against evolution, not only in 1859, till today. The question still is unanswered. So Denton says, the fossil record today is as discontinuous as it was in Darwin's time. We have a record of a reptile, we have a fossil record of a bird, but we don't have the continuity between reptile and bird. But then they say, wait a minute. Just a couple of years after Darwin, we showed you the record of an Archaeopteryx. Denton says, no, Archaeopteryx doesn't prove it's a missing link. It doesn't prove it's a transitional form. It depends on the features it has. In fact, it has more features of one species rather than another. And therefore, if you were to discover it today, living, you would classify it to belong one particular species, not an interspecies form. So he says, it's more of a bird than of a reptile because of its breeding habits, because of its breathing structure, because of its bone structure and hollowness, and because of the balance between its weight and musculature. So, objection number one, you say Archaeopteryx is a missing link, we say we're not convinced. Objection number two, assuming that it is that missing link, therefore birds are here by chance, we say, but wait a minute, if evolution was progressing, then after the Archaeopteryx, you would find other fossil records of forms which are closer to the bird, less close to the reptiles, because it's evolving, logically. Yet the records after Archaeopteryx show they are more reptilian than they are avian. Number three, why till today you have only produced one, Archaeopteryx? Where are the others?
And number four, assuming you have

1 and 10 Archaeopteryx, and assuming you have other forms also, I will show you the other forms that they have made. The basic question is still there. The change that occurred, is it by choice or is it by chance? You can't prove otherwise. Was it casual or was it causal? So we have museums which will give you man-made bone structures of these fossil records, which are man-made. The original is not there. The original, maybe there are certain parts. The remaining parts are fixed according to the imagination of what the scientist thinks it should be there. So, and then you have the artist. He'll come and draw for you. This is how it should have been. Where are the records? But this is how it should have been. So you have a dinosaur in the background. In the foreground, notice that smaller dinosaur with wings. Oh, the artist's imagination now works better. This is a fully formed dinosaur with wings. But we are forced to imagine. There is no evidence on the ground. In fact, it has now been discovered that some of these records are fake. The Chinese paleontologists were discovered to have attached a tail so that they could sell it to buyers who were eager to look for such fossil records. They were creating on the ground evidence to get customers. And now we're being told that these records which have been found and which are fake, in fact, those which have been detected to be fakes are just the tip of the iceberg. There are many others which were told are original records, but in fact were cooked up records. In fact, now there's a factory in China that makes fossils. And this is one of the strange ones. Now we go beyond fossil records. You have molecular scientists, geneticists, who examine the DNA and they say, you know, we found in a dinosaur record DNA that belongs to a bird. Wow! That means this dinosaur was going to become a bird. You can't have evidence stronger than that. DNA, that's molecular. Nobody can play fake there. When they analyze the DNA, oh, it's a bird DNA. Which bird? Well, they found it's a turkey DNA in that dinosaur record. Oh, turkey DNA, interesting. So how much percentage resemblance is there between this DNA of the dinosaur and the turkey? They found there was 100% resemblance. Wow, was it a dinosaur or was it a turkey? Even a chicken doesn't have 100% turkey DNA. A chicken is a bird, turkey is a bird. Even a chicken doesn't have 100% turkey DNA. There has to be difference, otherwise the chicken would be turkey. So now they're saying, oh, how did this article get published in a science magazine? And they say, you know, hey, maybe at the time when this investigator was investigating those record samples and collecting, maybe he was having a sandwich which had some turkey meat and a piece fell off and he didn't realize that. He sent to the lab and he was told there's turkey DNA in the dinosaur. The strange problem is they sold it to a magazine, then the magazine accepted it and published it as a scientific article. Question: is there evidence from the fossil record that by chance the reptile became a bird? No convincing evidence. مَا يُمْسِكُهُنَّ إِلَّا الرَّحْمَنِ. It's only by choice that the bird can have all the facilities to enable it to take to flight without mistake. So expect more artist imagination and bigger dinosaurs with bigger feathers, but this is all speculation. The revelation and the logical evidence cannot be convinced. Let's pray to Allah to give the tawfiq to be able to study nature around us and get more knowledge about the Maker and thereby get closer to Him. Wassalamu alaikum wa rahmatullah.

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